0: Welcome back to Blind Date on CHMA 106.9 FM in Sackville, New Brunswick, and CHMR 93.5 FM in St. John's, Newfoundland. We just listened to Laughter in Summer, the title track off of Beverly and Elizabeth Copeland's brand new album. Honey, what did you think of that tune?
1: Oh, that was also very beautiful, but definitely a little bit more melancholy than the other ones, which makes sense given the context that you gave before we listened to it.
0: Yeah. I love getting to hear Elizabeth sing more. I think she also has a really beautiful voice.
1: Yes, I think so too.
0: Well, I'm not going to say too much about that song other than I love that, again, I hear Alex, my goat Alex. I hear his voice on every one of these. Alex, I love you. I miss you. So buckle up, because I have to talk a lot right now, and it's because we need to talk about Beverly Glenn Copeland and Elizabeth Copeland. They have collaborated together for decades in education, in arts, and activism. They currently live in Hamilton, Ontario, but previously resided in the Sackville, New Brunswick region for many years.
1: They were very prominent on the local art scene.
0: Oh, yeah.
1: I knew Elizabeth in passing, which meant I knew Beverly as well. I will never forget when we ran into Beverly randomly on the street one day during the COVID summer when everything was bad when we were doing our Sackville summer. Mm-hmm. And he didn't really know either of us.
0: But he took us by the hand and told us how proud he was of all that we were doing and, the art that we were making and the work that we were doing.
1: Yeah.
0: And,
1: never really met the man before in my life, mm-hmm. but it was so wonderful.
0: Mm-hmm. They're wonderful people. Sackville, we were very lucky to know them. Sackville was very lucky to have them.
1: Yes.
0: The country and the world are very lucky to have them.
1: I think so too.
0: So buckle in, because it's time to talk about their love story, which they've finally shared, sort of in more detail and is beautiful and fascinating to me. So, quote, Laughter in Summer marks a return to the collaborative spirit that first bound Elizabeth and Glenn together all those decades ago. I think the universe was conspiring to get us together for a long time, Elizabeth says. She was 19 when she first met Beverly Glenn Copeland in Toronto in a small restaurant. On stage stood a figure with an enigmatic presence, dressed in a sweatsuit, playing piano and singing as though for no one but himself. For Elizabeth, nothing existed but the sound of that voice, plum rich, tender, and assured. After that night, she did not see or hear of Glenn again for a decade. She was pregnant with her daughter, Faith, when a friend stopped her on the street and said, Elizabeth, have you heard of Beverly Glenn Copeland? She hadn't, but the friend gave her one of Beverly Glenn's homemade cassettes when he was still making them and just sort of distributing them by hand.
1: Fabled cassettes.
0: On it were two songs, Sailing on the Winds of Time and Hold On. Elizabeth played the latter for her unborn child, singing along as she carried Faith. When Elizabeth had saved enough to record her own album in the 90s, she longed to cover Hold On. She reached out to Glenn personally for his permission, and in that exchange, their friendship began. Their friendship soon grew into a partnership rooted in music and spirituality. Elizabeth invited Glenn into the theater show she produced, sometimes as a collaborator, sometimes as a co-producer. They shared stages, work, and vision. The seeds of Laughter in Summer, of creating music as a shared lifeline, were planted here long before the album itself would exist. But their love story truly began in the spring of 2007. This is what everybody forgets. They've not been married that long.
1: Yeah.
0: Elizabeth, a single mother, sent a prayer to the universe, please send me my mate. That same night, she dreamt of Glenn standing on a hill, moonlit behind him. She woke and called their mutual friend Maggie and told her of the dream. Maggie said that Glenn was currently going through a divorce and let her know, Elizabeth, you would be perfect for him. And by the end of that summer in 2007, Elizabeth and Glenn were in love.
1: Yay! Deeply tracks for Elizabeth.
0: For both of them. And the final quote is, the romance only emboldened their shared vocation to make art in service of community, especially for children, so that the next generation might carry their message forward. In 2010, they left Toronto for the East Coast, drawn by the call of the ocean and the forests. They founded KPH Theater Productions, a children's theater school that flourished for a few years. For years, the theater company had given them a grand way to bring people together to show how the arts could be a tool for belonging.
1: Yay!
0: And so good for them. So next up, we're going to be listening to a double header of Harbor, which we know from his previous album.
1: Yes.
0: Song for Elizabeth. And Middle Island Lament, which is another new one on this album. So Harbor and Middle Island Lament are what's up next right here on Blind Date.

0: Welcome back, folks, to Blind Date on CHMA and CHMR, where we just listened to a doubleheader of Harbor and Middle Island Lament off of Beverly Glenn and Elizabeth Copeland's album, Laughter in Summer. Honey, what did you think of those two tunes?
1: I love Harbor. I love that song so much. It was lovely to hear it again. I wasn't expecting Middle Island Lament to be mostly Elizabeth.
0: Yeah.
1: That was a lovely surprise.
0: Yeah.
1: Not mad about it by any means. I was just like, oh, this is an Elizabeth solo. Nice.
0: Yeah, she's definitely, you know, taking on more a bigger and bigger role as the years go on in terms of their like public performance and recording. Again, as you know, Beverly Glenn needs that little bit of extra support here and there.
1: Of course.
0: But it's, you know, beautiful that not only do you get to hear her voice, but also like to have them both singing on Harbor, I think is really powerful and lovely.
1: Yes, I think so too.
0: Makes me very emotional.
1: Me too.
0: Don't worry about it. There are some songs on this album that like really reach back into their past. The one song that I had to cut off this album, it was really hard to decide what to cut. This whole album's excellent. But the one song that I cut for time, Children's Anthem, dates back to the couple's early years together when they were writing workshops on like anti-bullying for classroom teachers.
1: Yeah.
0: And as we mentioned, Middle Island Lament is a new song in the album, which recalls their years running the theater school on the Acadian coast, rooted in local history of famine, quarantine, and farewell. And Harbor was written for Elizabeth's birthday, which is a song that Beverly Glenn relearned by improvisation after losing the song, like due to his memory loss.
1: Oh my gosh.
0: He relearned it backstage with Elizabeth's help.
1: Oh, how wonderful.
0: So here's a fun fact for you. His 2023 album, The Ones Ahead, which we've played on this show, was a long-listed nominee for the 2024 Polaris Music Prize, a music prize that Jeremy Dutcher ended up winning. So, hey, you know, not a bad choice amongst that roster. In 2024, Beverly Glenn was awarded an honorary doctorate from U of T and won the Joyce Warshaw Lifetime Achievement Award from SAGE, an organization that focuses on advocacy and services for LGBTQ+ elders. So this album follows Beverly Glenn Copeland's highly acclaimed record, The Ones Ahead, as well as his 2024 collaboration with Sam Smith on their recording of Ever Knew that they did for the Transa compilation record, which we also played on this show.
1: Hey.
0: I think that this is the fifth time we've played Beverly Glenn Copeland on this show. The fourth or fifth. This is the fifth time we've played him on the show.
1: Wow.
0: If you include Transa. We love that guy. And I mean, you know, despite any mental or physical health challenges, the Glenn Copelands are currently touring across Canada and are touring across European festivals all this summer. So good for them. They are still in high demand and they're still hitting the road. So next up, we're going to listen to another doubleheader. This is a doubleheader of Shenandoah, which is a very traditional song that Beverly Glenn Copeland has put his own spin on for this album, and his original tune off of The Ones Ahead, Prince Caspian's Dream.

0: Oh, that was exquisite.
1: Welcome back to Blind Date on CHMA 106.9 FM in Sackville, New Brunswick, and CHMR 93.5 FM in St. John's, Newfoundland. We just listened to a doubleheader of Shenandoah and Prince Caspian's Dream. Honey, what did you think of those two tunes?
2: Oh, those were all beautiful. To quote Beverly Glenn, that was exquisite. Thank you. Shenandoah I really loved as like a more like spiritual, like traditional, quote unquote, spiritual. Mm-hmm. Really, really well put together. I really loved that. And that second one.
1: Prince Caspian's Dream.
2: Prince Caspian's Dream. Also very lovely. A little different, but yeah. Lovely just the same.
1: Yeah, that's one of the ones off of The Ones Ahead, so it's a newer one for him. And that album notably like had a lot less synth than his earlier stuff. It was when he was starting to really, you know,
2: scale back
1: and move toward that more, you know, acoustic instrumental choral sound, mm-hmm. Which you know I love.
2: what?
1: Yeah, I love both of those tunes so much. Exactly like you said, exactly like Beverly Glenn said, just exquisite, no better way to put it. Well, there's only one track left on the album, and that is Let Us Dance Movement 2. And we're actually going to play out with that song. We're going to play out with music today. Felt appropriate given the song.
2: Yeah.
1: So, honey, what do you think? Was Laughter in Summer love at first listen?
2: Of course it was. It's Beverly Glenn. You can never go wrong with a bit of Beverly Glenn Copeland. And Elizabeth. I must not diminish her contributions here. Yeah, you can never go wrong with Beverly Glenn. Always hits exactly when you needed to.
1: Yeah, I could not agree more. I'm really glad we got to finally listen to this album. I just think it's so beautiful and soothing and wonderful. And exactly like you said, what a phenomenal legacy recording to have. We are so lucky that he was rediscovered by that random Japanese cassette collector.
2: That was the universe putting things right.
1: Mm-hmm.
2: It really was.
1: Mm-hmm. Well, that's going to do it for us here tonight, folks.
2: Thanks for listening to yet another episode of Blind Date right here on CHMA or CHMR, or maybe both. Maybe you're double dipping. We'll be back next week with an episode from yours truly. If you want to hear or see more from us, you can head over to our Instagram at Blind Date CHMA for all of the Blind Date news. Here's one last tune from Beverly Glenn Copeland and Co. Have a great week ahead, and we will talk to you all very, very soon.

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1: The following program is an all-language show which includes open discussions on topics related to the LGBTQ plus community and beyond, including, but not limited to, mature subject matters such as sex and sexuality, personal experiences, and more. We aim to create a respectful and inclusive space for all. Listener discretion is advised. The views and opinions expressed are those of the guests and do not necessarily reflect the views and opinions of the producers and this outlet. Stay tuned for thought-provoking conversations and so much more.
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0: gay radio show working to give voice to the LGBT community and beyond. As always, I'm your tour guide through Rainbow Country. I'm producer and host, Mark Tara. 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So today, a spotlight on Canadian gay romance fiction with author Robert Joseph Green, who joins me to talk about his latest novel, Sugar Match, How to Get a Sugar Daddy. We'll find out about Sugar Match and so much more. Plus, my interview with award-winning Canadian filmmaker Breton Hanam, who joins me to talk about his current queer film, At the Place of Ghosts, which hits Canadian cinemas on May 8th. In Hour 2, music from LGBT artists, independent artists, voices that we've come to know and love in classic disco, classic 80s, classic house. All that and more lie ahead as we start this journey through Rainbow Country. Our first stop, the Rainbow Country Bookstore. Today, award-winning creator Tilly Bridges reads from her latest book, Begin Transmission, The Trans Allegories of the Matrix, tracking one person's transition journey from Thomas Anderson to Neo to Trinity.
1: The Matrix is a confirmed and intentional trans allegory written and directed by two transgender sisters, Lily and Lana Wachowski. They weren't out as trans when the first three movies or the Animatrix were made, but publicly came out as trans before the fourth movie. This changes the context for some of the films, which we'll discuss along the way. I want to remind you that these movies are fantastic humans versus machines sci-fi movies, and that the first absolutely revolutionized action movies and special effects, and there's also entire religious and philosophical metaphors to explore. All of those things are well worth discussing. The movies are so dense and have so many layers, I'm in awe as a writer. But I'm only going to talk about the trans allegories. Please don't take that as an indication I don't think those other things exist or aren't worth discussing. It's just that these allegories are so densely packed with detail about the trans experience that it's going to take this entire book to explain them. Note that the very name, Matrix, means a set of rules and procedures that define how something works. The society we all live in is our matrix, and yes, it does have you, well, many of you. It's the cisgender binary we're all forced into at birth without our consent. It restricts us and harms us in all sorts of ways, which these movies will show you time and again. Neo's our lead, and The Matrix is about his journey in coming to terms with the fact that he's transgender. Reloaded is about all the ways society comes for you once you're out as trans and wondering if we would have transitioned if we knew how hard life would become. Revolutions is about dealing with our own internalized transphobia and where we might be able to go in the future, or where we hope society might go. Resurrections is about detransitioning and retransitioning, and the co-opting and erasure of trans voices. But we have to go in order for everything to make sense. Neo always presents as male in the movies, of course, but remember this is allegory, and the first movie was also made in 1999. Here we are over 20 years later, and we still don't have a transgender sci-fi action movie lead. We can't hold that against them. The surface level story is about Neo accepting that he's the one, and there will be much more on that later. But his journey is a trans one. His chosen name, Neo, literally means new. His dead name is Thomas Anderson. Thomas means twin, and Anderson means son of Andrew. And Andrew means manly or masculine. This means his name roughly translates to twin of the manly or masculine. This is your very first indicator of just how intentional these allegories are. You don't accidentally pick a name that means twin of the masculine for a trans allegory. And even if you somehow did, if that was the only evidence, then sure, maybe it's a coincidence. But it's only the tip of the tip of the tip of the iceberg. Morpheus, in mythology, is the god of dreams. In the Matrix, Morpheus is Neo's superego and subconscious, and knows of his dream to be his true self. He knows the truth about Neo and spends every movie trying to help him accept it. Cypher is Neo's id and his doubt. A cipher is literally a secret, a code that hides the truth. It plagues Neo, eating at him. His id is so sure that he's in fact not trans and would be all too happy to just never think about it again. Neo's doubt is later personified by Link and then Bugs, but those are very different kinds of doubt that we'll discuss when those characters appear. Trinity is Neo's self-actualization, the person he wishes to be. Her name alone tells you she's Neo, one, the ego, Morpheus, two, the superego, and Cypher, three, the id, all rolled into one. Trinity's in balance, in harmony, a whole person. Also note, she is a woman. The other three are men. Neo has to reconcile these supposedly male aspects of himself if he ever wants to attain self-actualization. Note how similar Neo and Trinity look, even down to their hair. None of that's by accident. Everything in a movie is a choice. And not only does this also hold through all four movies, I submit to you it is the entire point of all four movies. They tell the journey of one person from Thomas Anderson to Trinity. Agent Smith begins as the personification of society and the passive transphobia it exhibits by designing a system, the cisgender binary, that does not even account for the existence of transgender people. Over the course of the first movie and then through the sequels, he comes to represent active transphobia, the parts of society that acknowledge trans existence, only so they can then attack it and try to make it impossible for us to exist within it. Other important things to know before we start. The Oracle is Neo's heart, later replaced by Bugs. Tank is the trans community, later replaced by Zion and then Io. Locke is Neo's fear. Niobe is Neo's confidence. And the color red is vital to understanding all four movies, wherein it stands for unequivocal truth. Know that it stands for truth now, and the explanation for why that is will come early in discussing the first movie. Blue stands for doubt and yellow for fear, always. The mixture of these colors is also used to convey more complex things. Purple shows you there's truth and doubt. Orange shows you there's truth and fear. The green overcast of the original trilogy shows you the world the cisgender binary matrix has created is based in fear and doubt. Yellow plus blue equals green. All agents, police, and security guards across all movies are cis white men. This is also intentional. It's showing you who benefits from the false cisgender binary, who set it up, and who extracts power from it to keep themselves at the top. This is also why the architect and the analyst are cis white men. These are the bedrock of the allegories. The foundation of everything else is built on and used to say all that the Wachowskis have to say. The good news is these are explained to you through the movies themselves. We're going to go through them all in order, not exactly frame by frame, but it might as well be for as much as these movies have to say. To truly understand the allegories, you'll need to go in order and read them in the order written, in the order of the movie's release. Jumping ahead will only lead to confusion, so I don't recommend it. But technically you can if you want to. I mean, I'm not the boss of you. I can only show you the door. You're the one that has to walk through it.
0: When I return at the place of ghosts.

0: swore that we'd never talk about this.
1: If he can get to me in the city, he's already at your back door. We take care of him, and we can both get back to our own lives. We're looking for a cave deep in the old forest with petroglyphs carved into the entrance.
2: Ajo kwato subsibu. Yibuk dagegi no adulo tante is a gohoi.
3: This place is tricky. I've seen all sorts of things.
4: Sometimes it takes one spirit to fight another.

0: promised everything would be okay.
1: Breton, hi, how are you?
2: I'm good, how are you?
1: I am well. Your current feature at the Place of Ghosts. Talk to me about this very entertaining queer horror film, and talk to me about the story that you're telling.
2: Yeah, it's, I always describe it as, it's just a weird movie. but it's about two estranged siblings that live very different lives. And there's this, you know, terrible dark secret, this traumatic event that has happened in their past. They're sort of haunted by, literally haunted by, in this particular movie. And they have to come together, reunite for the first time in a long time in order to go to like the heart of the forest where this traumatic event happened. But it's not an ordinary forest. It's a place where sort of like time and memory are very fluid and flexible. So they end up meeting like their ancestors, their descendants, and themselves as younger people, as kids, leading up to like actually facing this traumatic event, so they can sort of repair their relationship and repair their own lives, like and begin to heal.
1: So talk to me about that, using flashbacks and the way that you use the flashbacks. How did that all come about? What's the origins of that?
2: That's a good question. I feel like there's probably 5 different answers I could give, but I'll try to sum it up succinctly into one. It's more sort of like from two places, from two main places. One is a little more off the cuff, which is, you know, what if you could meet your younger self and have a conversation with them, like sort of like what would you say? I think people think about that a lot, and I've seen it in some time travel movies, but those are sort of like, if you talk to someone, you change the past, and it becomes really focused on like time, and I'm more focused on people. So it's sort of, that's one place that it comes from, and the other is sort of the notion that, you know, your ancestors are behind you. All of your ancestors are behind you. They have sort of made this path that leads to you. So being able to visually enter into a space and interact with them and see them and understand them, that's sort of like the other side of the idea behind that.
1: The visuals in this film, it's a beautifully shot film. Again, talk to me about the origins of that, how you guys decided how you would shoot this film.
2: Yeah, I was very lucky in this film because the cinematographer is Guy Godfrey, and I worked with Guy on my first feature, Wildhood, or my previous feature, Wildhood. And we talked about sort of how is this different, like what is the visual feel, what is the language, you know, and it's a little maybe cliche to say the forest is a character. I think, you know, that's tossed around a lot, but it's very much true. I would say the forest is in a way the heart of this film. So when we're filming it, like there's a lot of thought that went into like just finding parts of the forest that, like, you know, you can feel that are breathing, that are alive. And then as a character in the story, the forest is sort of like bringing to these siblings the things that they need. Sometimes that's the support of their ancestors, and sometimes it's facing this trauma. But it's all sort of like a lot of time went into the location scouting to like find these like really special, secret, beautiful places.
1: Well said, well said. Like I just said, it's a beautifully shot film. There's one particular scene that I am personally calling Liquid Sky, and it's near the very end of the film where the two characters are in the canoe, the two brothers, and they're no words are said. They're just in the canoe near the very end of the film. And the way that that film is shot, was that shot in camera or was that done in post? Because it is beautiful.
2: That's all in camera. That's just a gift. It's a gift from the land.
1: It's called talent as well. Here's my last question for you. And it's three quick questions, essentially one word answers. Are you ready?
2: Yes, I'm ready.
1: Okay. Red or white?
2: Red.
1: Day or night?
2: Night.
1: Wildhood or at the place of ghosts?
2: Oh, that's a mean one. That's like choosing a favorite child.
1: Or both.
2: I would say both. Both.
1: Yes.
2: Very different children, but I love them both.
1: Brett and Hanam, thank you so much for your time. Well said, well done, well filmed, well made. Congrats.
2: Thank you so much. Thank you so much.
0: We're closed. Sir, are you okay?

0: swore that we'd never talk about this.
1: If he can get to me in the city, he's already at your back door. We take care of him, and we can both get back to our own lives. We're looking for a cave deep in the old forest with petroglyphs carved into the entrance.
2: I do quite toss of Sibyl. You book the gang into our door, don't dare to go away.
3: This place is tricky. Seen all sorts of things.
4: 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Hey!

0: promise everything will be okay.
1: At the Place of Ghosts, it's Canadian cinemas starting May 8th. Up next, a spotlight on gay romance fiction.
2: Hi, I'm singer-songwriter Steve Grand. 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

0: Robert Joseph Green. Hello. Hi. How are you?
1: I'm fine. How are you? And thanks for having me.
0: I am well, first of all. And thank you for being here. I

New York, I actually met a gentleman who was in New York High Gay Society, and he sort of had a I don't want to say a reputation. He's known for connecting very wealthy gay men with their ideals or their ideal matches. And we got into a really interesting conversation over it. The topic was that, everyone wants a sugar daddy, but they don't really know what's entailed in those sort of relationship dynamics. And he basically said, when he talks to people, especially younger men, he has some key points that he tries to extract from them to get an understanding of who they are. And he said 90% of those he talks to, he kind of, disqualifies them because the understanding of what your relationship is with a sugar daddy is varied, true. But his interest is for his clients. And he says if you have that understanding, then we'll move forward. But he wants to know if that understanding is natural, meaning he's not going to prod them saying you have to behave this way. He talks to them and engages in them in a way that sort of sees if they have the ability to do that. And it was the most interesting and most dynamic conversation I had in my life, and it always stayed in my head. So now I should say this was many, many years ago, and through the grapevine, since I'm not a direct friend of his, my understanding is he has passed away. So I'm sort of legally safe from that frame point. There was a fear that if I told this story and told his sort of philosophy or guidelines that I might be liable. But since that is no longer a business that he's running, I felt a little more on the safe end to publish what the discussion was. And it's in the book. Although I make the book a fiction story, the conversation I had, now the character in the book's name is Seymour. The character Seymour is this person who goes out and scouts men, and I shouldn't say young men all the time. There just might be a particular man that might be older, for these sort of relationships. And the other thing is that I'm actually known for my Gay Icon Classics of the World. One, volume one and one, volume two. And those are love stories from different cultures from around the world. And when I first wrote about them, I chose cultures that were primarily homophobic. But what's interesting is that in these stories, there's a sliver of truth in them. So I'm going to give you the perfect example. The Journey in the Jewels, which takes place in Saudi Arabia. That is based on a Arabic poet named Abu Nuwas. And back, I think in the Middle Ages, his mother was so poor that she sold him into slavery. And apparently he was so beautiful with long waving hair and stuff. His cousin, who was a military soldier, found him and brought him out of slavery. And he became a very famous poet. And he wrote very, very gay, erotic poems. The sad part about that is everyone knows about Abu Nuwas. If you go into any Arabic literature class in the Middle East, they'll talk about him, but they do not mention his gay poems. And that's the sad part. So I'm sort of enshrining him in a story so that we don't forget people do try to erase our past, and our pasts are real. A lot of us, we hear these fairy tale love stories. We actually have them, they're just not spoken about, So this was a way for me to get out there that,
there is gallantry, there is chivalry in gay love, and it has been in a historical context, and this helps people, you know, with relationships. So I really set out to show gay men that it is true, you can have a

0: romantic, loving relationship, and we have had them historically, and they're really good feel-good stories, but they all have moral lessons to them.
1: Mm-hmm. Well done. Well done to you.
0: Thank you.
1: Okay, so getting back to sugar now. There's an old saying, write what you know. So here's the question. Have you ever had a sugar daddy? Have you ever been a sugar daddy? Or maybe you've been a sugar baby? Have you ever had that experience?
0: That is a very good question.
1: And one that you're not going to answer?
0: No. You know what, Mark? You will get viewers when I tell this story, because this story is, but I'm not going to use names, all right? But I'm going to tell you a story, and it's, I think you'll understand these types of stories too, being a person of color, or mixed race, sorry. So many, many years ago, I lived in Beverly Hills with my cousin, Carmen McRae, who was one of the world's greatest jazz singers. And a lot of my friends knew I had a famous cousin who was one of the top 10 greatest jazz vocalists in the world. And she and I had a lovely relationship, you know. And I got to run in circles of, you know, a lot of well-established gay men. And one day, a friend of mine approached me saying, you know, I have this friend in Holland. He's an heir, and we were similar in age, so there wasn't an age disparity. And he's into men of color. However, his mother is, you know, although she's accepting that he's gay, she just didn't like the quality of men that he was bringing to her. And I think she sort of put her foot down saying, you know, bring me someone now and stop playing around, you know, or your inheritance is in question. I don't know the details of that. I just know that this person said, you know, could I, you know, introduce you? And he sent a photo, and this guy was gorgeous, and I could see why he's a player, you know. I was like, so he was very charming on the phone and very nice. And he flew me out to the Netherlands. And I was really enjoying his company. I was enjoying his charm. I was enjoying the attention. And I think he felt like, okay, this is a guy I could bring to mother, but this is also a guy I would like, you know? I flew back. At that time, I was living in California. And I flew back and, you know, we were exchanging emails and phone conversations stuff. And I flew a second time. And on the second time, we went to Amsterdam. So he lives in Rotterdam, but Amsterdam's kind of the gay Mecca. And we went out dancing and stuff. And one evening while we were at a club, he had gone to the bathroom and one of the bartenders motioned me over. And he said, hey, and he goes, stay away from that. You know, I don't know you, but I'm going to give you some advice. Stay away from that guy. And I said, well, okay, that's kind of concerning. And I was like, he's coming back soon, and I'd like to get the backstory about him. And he says, well, I'm here from this time to this time, so anytime you could pop in, we can talk about it, right? The irony is that guy is a friend on my Facebook now. He's a very close friend of mine. He's Belgian. He's not Dutch. Flemish Belgian. They speak, you know, Flemish is very similar to Dutch. So anyway, I did have an opportunity where he had to do something, this guy I was sort of seeing. And so I popped back into that nightclub and I spoke to him. He goes, yeah, he has a reputation of promising the world to these African men, flying them up, having, you know, wonderful sex with them, telling them that they're men of his dreams, and then sending them out to go get something. And they would come back to the apartment to see their suitcases at the door saying, you have less than 12 hours to get to the airport. I'm not interested in you. Goodbye. And I was like, oh, you know. So I went and told my friend this, And he said, yeah, it's kind of true. He kind of has a reputation like that. And I was like, well, why would you get me into a situation like this, you know? So I realized very early on, these sort of scenarios are not for me. I wasn't looking for a sugar daddy. But this opportunity came on, and, you know, now I understand these aspects of it. Fortunately, and I'm not joking, his mother died. So he got the inheritance there anyway, and he had no use for me whatsoever. So that sort of went wayside. So yes, I have had a situation where there was a very large income disparity between a person I dated and myself, and that scenario would have probably been a sugar daddy scenario.
1: So do you think that that experience that you just shared with us, do you think that that informed your writing of Sugar Daddy?
0: I would say the character Seymour was more aligned to why I wrote it than my experience with this gentleman. Because my experience, on one hand, I think yes, because what I know about sugar daddy situations, it's very word of mouth. So if you can't find a Seymour, it's in the social circles that you run in. You know, when I lived in Toronto, I knew of gentlemen that had sugar daddy set up situations. And again, it was in a format where you had a social circle, and the younger guys who had befriended these established men sort of knew what their tastes were and say, oh, hey, I had this friend. And they would have this conversation, hey, this guy is interested in you, but, you know, you have to understand him and his mannerisms. So, yes, I think my interactions with this Dutch gentleman did sort of influence it, but it was more in the social circles in my lifetime that I've seen that I thought was very compelling for a story to be written.
1: And on that note, we'll return after this Rainbow Country update.
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3: Hi, I'm Jamie B. of TGCD Style Toronto, and I'm a professional feminization makeup artist and stylist providing male-to-female transformations and mentoring to those who identify as a cross-dresser or a trans woman. I first heard of Rainbow Country and Mark Tara in trying to find a radio station that specifically caters to the LGBT community, and I'm so grateful I found this station. It's crucial having a platform like Rainbow Country that welcomes all aspects of the queer community, including allies like myself and what I do. It casts a spotlight on specific needs and interests of human beings, ensuring that people from all walks of life are being validated. It's a real privilege to be able to work with cross-dressers and trans women by helping them align themselves with their feminine energy through the glorious feminization process. So, I want to thank Rainbow Country and Mark Tara for providing this platform for all of us.
1: If you, or maybe someone you know, would like to be a guest on Rainbow Country to get the word out about an upcoming project, maybe you have an interesting story or journey to share, well, simply head over to marktara.ca where everything is connected and send me an email. It's just that simple. And you too can have your voice and your story be heard coast to coast.
4: Hi, my name is Joanne Vanicola, and I'm an actor and a writer, and I was first on Rainbow Country with Mark Tara on discussing the massacre at Pulse Club in Orlando. I realized how important it was for our community to have a radio station specifically for our issues to talk about people in the LGBTQ community and to provide an outlet for our stories, to discuss our politics, culture, and give voice to the issues that matter to us. and of course our artists and the things that we do globally and talk about culture. And without people like Mark Tara providing a space for this with a radio show like this, then we wouldn't have that voice. 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Thank you.
5: I'm Brian Bradley, author of Outrageous Misfits, female impersonator Craig Russell and his wife, Lori Russellidi. 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
1: So Robert Joseph Green, you are a Canadian writer of gay romance fiction. You are part of the LGBT community. Mm-hmm. You're a person of color. You're also married. Talk to me about when you got married. When did you get married? When did this happen?
0: So it actually happened last year. So we just celebrated our 1 year anniversary, August 6th. His name is David Green Evans. He's in the Canadian military. The sweetest guy you ever want to meet. He's from Kamloops, BC. He flew down for Gay Pride. We met during Gay Pride, and it was just love at first sight. The sweetest guy I could ever, ever imagine. And, you know, we've been together 2 years, but we've been married for one.
1: You were born in America. I believe you grew up in Flushing's, New York?
0: Yes, Flushing, New York, yes.
1: And
0: all right, here's a side note that you're not going to like. I went to Kew Forest. In Forest Hills, New York, or Kew Forest, New York. I think it's Forest Hills. That's the same high school Donald Trump went to.
1: Well, there you go.
0: My embarrassing claim to fame.
1: So you were born in America. You're now living in Canada, in BC. Mm-hmm. But growing up in America... Mm-hmm. Did you, in the back of your mind, at one time think that you would be able to marry the man of your dreams growing up in America at the time that you did?
0: I think I was hopeful. You know, I think every guy I met, in the back of my mind, being a romantic as I was, I was like, yeah, you know, is this guy marriage material? You know, yeah, and gay marriage did not exist, but at the time...
1: And that's my point. Like, did you think that something that did not exist, that was not legal, was that you would be able to achieve that?
0: Yeah. That's a good question, by the way. And I'm going to answer it, Mark, in a way that I think everyone will understand. I don't believe that a marriage certificate is... the relationship, okay? The relationship is you and your partner. And where I'm basing that on is apartheid in South Africa. I have met people whose parents were mixed race, they could not get married, but they still moved forward forming a family in a loving household. So again, marriage isn't the be all and end all. You can have a loving long-term relationship and not get married. So I think at that age, I was hopeful about gay marriage. And I think there were a lot of places that had domestic partnerships and cohabitation agreements that included same-sex people. So yes, I was hopeful. But when marriage came about, you know, I was all for it. So very happy about that. Mm.
1: You've written over 8 books now. Mm-hmm. And here's my question to you. What led you to write about gay romance fiction? Why this particular category?
0: I love that question. I'll tell you why. It's my favorite question. Because going back to as I was growing up, I think in heterosexual society, the fairy tales kind of put the blueprint on how to, for heterosexuals, for romantic love. And I didn't see that for gay men. I saw sex. I saw, a very sexualized way. But I saw a desire in men wanting gay romantic relationships, but not knowing how. So I always felt like, well, let me give you the blueprint in seeing romanticism in your personal life through these love stories.
1: So then, if, because growing up, I didn't see any of those, you know, same-sex romantic relationships. So then when and where did you come up with those ideals?
0: I researched them. All of my stories, like I said, have backstories, and I had to piece together the stories to bring them out. And I'm still finding them, which is funny. I'm going to kind of segue into this current issue that I kind of got myself in the middle of. Recently, I found a love relationship between Zeno, the philosopher Zeno, and one of his students, I think his name is Petraeus. Zeno is the founder of Stoicism, which is a very, very popular sort of philosophical dogma that people follow. And Stoicism basically is about accept what you can control and accept what you cannot, which is more aligned with Buddhism. But one of the things that, which is funny, because I wrote a poem called From a Flower Wilting to a Flower Blooming. And it was a story, which is the age-old story where you have a teacher and a student, and the student falls in love with you. The teacher explains, you know, why that love cannot be. Now, back in the day, with Zeno's time, it was because, you got to go find a wife, you know, and populate the polis, which is the Greek society, and that's why you have it. In today's society, I think the interpretation is, if you're older, you know, is it fair of you to hold someone that is young through your dying years while they have their, you know, their peak years together? So an older person might say today, you know, I do love you, but, you know, I'm getting to an age where I will need more care and need more, you know, attention for my health. And I don't think that's fair to you. And it's up to the younger to accept or deny that, you know. So that's the foundations. In Stoicism, humility is a virtue. So when Zeno gave this talk to his student, he's like, look, you'll find better than me. You know, go out, get married, have kids. You'll find a better love than me. And that, in Zeno's eye, is humility, you know. But is it true? And that's what happened. This is the true story. Zeno died, and Petraeus realized Zeno was wrong. His teacher, who he believed forever, was wrong. There was no greater love than Zeno. He still loves Zeno. So, you know, the philosophers these days are like, oh, you know, Robert Joseph Greene's discovered the flaw in Stoicism. We have to flesh this out now. So there's an article going about me in Philosophy Now, and I have to defend my situation, which I wasn't really prepared to do. That wasn't the point. It was just, you know, a romantic poem, and I don't write poetry. So, yes, I go and research stories that are in cultures that are primarily homophobic, but not always. And another example I can give you, when I was doing summer school at UCLA, I met a young lady from the Ivory Coast, and she spoke French, I spoke French, so we kind of got, and we were in the same class, and I told her I was gay, and she said she didn't know any gay people. And then one day she came back and she said, you know what? I vaguely remember my grandmother telling me a story about two boys that were run out of the village for kissing. And that is the foundational story for the soiled loincloth. And that's another short story. So yes, that's how I came to the formulation for a majority of the stories, that they're based on truth that we just didn't know about. And then I expand upon them into a fiction story so that, you know, gay men can see that love does exist, it can grow, and it is real.
1: So to dovetail on what you were just talking about, your writings have sparked everything from heartfelt fan letters to being banned by a publishing company owned by the Vatican in Germany. So why were you banned by a German publishing company? What's the story behind this?
0: Oh, yeah. That's, you know, in that situation, it made me a lot of money. I'm going to be honest.
1: Okay.
0: My books are published in German. There's a German Wikipedia page. It came at the perfect market. Whereas Russia, as you know, that situation, I don't have any books there. So I didn't really profit from the publicity of, you know, Putin trying to point to my works as being the reason why they need anti-gay propaganda laws. But Germany, it's actually the German archdiocese that owned Weltbild, and it's not a public, well, it is a publishing house, but it's mainly a distribution, a book distribution company that kind of rivals Amazon, but they're kind of like the Amazon of Europe because they cover so many different countries. But it's 100% owned by the archdiocese, which is owned by the Vatican. They did a little shady practice, but I'm not going to get into that. But what I will say, in my opinion, allegedly a shady practice, they told us basically that my books, this is a Catholic-owned company, and that my books promote homosexuality, and there's no fit for them there. Well, the mistake they made is two things. One, Germans hate hypocrisy. They absolutely, as a culture, they hate hypocrisy. And Weltbild was selling soft core porn like 50 Shades of Grey, but you know throwing my books out. So that was the first thing, the mistake they made. The second thing, the mistake that they made was they made it public, you know, and Germans just rallied and boycotted, and it was just a crazy time. And even the German government got involved, where the ambassador of Canada from Germany, wrote a letter saying this is being very much discussed. And I was on Deutsche Welle, I was on TV or radio interviews. The irony is I had to get up at 2 a.m. to do these interviews, which was not fun. But and the long and the short of it is that they actually went into insolvencies because, you know, not only that, they were just transitioning to an electronic system, and, you know, to have this boycott just really ruined everything. So they went into insolvency. I think the Catholic Church was like, look, we got to offload this because this is, you know, this is costing us money. I think it got sold to another entity who's been wonderful with me. They're like, you know, whatever books you have, just send them over. You know, let's bury the hatchet. So it did have a happy ending, but yes, that was kind of a controversial situation. Now, I want to point out, if I may, my publisher, Icon Empire Press, did have a conversation with someone from, I believe, the Archdiocese as to particularly why my books, you know, why were you going after me? And Mark, I think you're going to find this interesting. I wrote a book called The Forbidden Scrolls, and it's based on Lucian of Samosata. He was an orator back in the Roman era, and he had a great debate. And I'm going to turn this back on you, Mark. His debate was, which is better for man, the love of a man or the love of a woman? All right, so that was the debate. Who do you think won that debate, Mark?
1: The love of a man or the love of a woman?
0: Who is greater for a man, the love of a man or the love of a woman?
1: I would say probably the love of a woman, because it would probably relate to like a mother figure or something.
0: Mark, scandal. Shame on you. Actually, it was the love of a man.
1: Oh, yes.
0: So now you have to understand why I got in so much trouble, because the Roman Catholic Church said they saw this debate. It's a very well-known debate. It's called erotes. And they're like, we need to seal this discussion away. All right, pronto. And they have a thing called the Index, and it's the list of forbidden reading. It's been around since the 1500s or 1300s, I don't remember. So Catholics are forbidden to read this. So I based a love story on a scribe who actually could read what he was writing, and, you know, the owner of the kingdom hired him and shared this with him, and they fell in love because it was forbidden, and then they escaped, you know, because they got found out that they were gay lovers. And the Vatican didn't like that. They didn't like that. There were certain translations of that book, of Arote. So you could get it in Spanish, you could get it in English, but you couldn't get it in German. And my German translation was out there, and they didn't want that. So they wanted that book pulled. And we believe that allegedly was the reason why they selected me to not be on their roster at Veldbuild.
1: Wow. Well done to you. So I just have a couple minutes left with you. Here's my last question. And it's simply this. What do you hope audiences come away with after they've experienced your writings, essentially after they've experienced Robert Joseph Green? What do you hope your audiences come away with?
0: Well, as you know, my writings, illegally in Chinese, by the way, in Mandarin, I believe. So they like it so much, they bootlegged it. Because I have a Wikipedia page in Chinese about my work that I have no Chinese translation. So I get fan mail in Chinese on my author's, "I love your stories." And I'm like, I'm not making any money off of that. But all the other languages, my hope and dreams are you read this story and you're like, "I want that. I want that kind of love." And you share that story with your partner, someone you're dating, or someone you've met, and they want that sort of love too. And that is your blueprint for forming a loving, lasting relationship. Now, I do want to add, Mark, if you look at the historicals of marriage, we now have, 10, 15 years of marriage history. When gay marriage was being legalized, divorce lawyers were promoting it like no tomorrow. Yes, because they thought they hit the jackpot. They thought gay men would get married and divorce like crazy. No. The statistics are out. We actually, between heterosexual marriage, lesbian marriage, and gay marriage, we have the lowest divorce rate on all of those. So, you know, Lucy of Samosata was right. Ultimately, the love of a man is possibly the best form of love that a man can give.
1: Hey. I have to say, Robert Joseph Green, well said, well done, well written. Thanks for your time. Thanks for being on the show.
0: Thank you. And really, thank you for having me. I really applaud you opening the eyes of our community to the possibilities and positive efforts of life in being with our culture.
1: That was my spotlight on gay romance fiction featuring Canadian author Robert Joseph Green. Sugar Match, How to Get a Sugar Daddy, is available wherever you get your favorite books, including Amazon.ca.

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0: 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So if you stay with me, if you stick with me, I hope you think I'm bringing you music worth hearing. Starting us off, a classic house set.
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House, house, house, house, house, house, house, house, house, house, house, house, house, house, house, house, house, house, house, house, house, house, house, house, house, house, house, house, house, house, house, house, house, house, house, house, house, house, house, house, house, house, house, house, house, house, house, house, house, house, house, house, house, house, house, house, house, house, house, house, house, house, house, house, house, house, house, house, house, house, house, house, house, house, house, house, house, house, house, house, house, house, house, house, house, house, house, house, house, house, house, house, house, house, house, house, house, house, house, house, house, house, house, house, house, house, house, house, house, house, house, house, house, house, house, house, house, house, house, house, house, house, house, house, house, house, house, house, house, house, house, house, house, house, house, house, house, house, house, house, house, house, house, house, house, house, house, house, house, house, house, house, house, house, house, house, house, house, house, house, house, house, house, house, house, house, house, house, house, house, house, house, house, house, house, house, house, house, house, house, house, house, house, house, house, house, house, house, house,

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heard Everything I Own, Generations of Love, and The Crying Game. Those tracks from the one and only Gender Bender himself, Boy George. 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

we just heard in that queer a cappella set, Don't Look Any Further, Baked Potato, and Blue Radio. Those tracks from Canadian queer a cappella group, The Nylons, formed in 1978 in Toronto, probably best known for their cover of The Lion Sleeps Tonight, which was off of their 1982 debut platinum-selling album, The Nylons. The tracks we just heard were off of their 1992 album, Live to Love. Up next, a trans

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And finally, I want to take this time to thank you for taking your time to be with me. Remember, we are living in days of making dreams come true, so believe in yourself, and the world will believe in you. Now, taking us out, one of my original tracks, number 1.

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1: So who's saying from Krugstoke?
0: Why don't you do it? No, I should do it, I suppose. Yeah.
1: Say we're from Krugstoke.
0: We're from, okay.
1: Hi, I'm Ted Rowe.
0: And I'm Neil Rosenberg, and we're with Crooked Stovepipe.
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0: Because it's deadly.

0: Hey, man.
1: Oh, hey, what's up?
0: You going to that meeting?
1: Oh, yeah. I'm just grabbing a coffee before we head in.
0: I heard there's some new metrics you gotta go over.
1: Yeah. Something in from the Norwegian department or something like that. Norwegian branch.
0: Yeah. Huh? Is that the one over there?
1: Oh, yeah. It's this one there.

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1: I think we went to the wrong room.
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0: we had food growing up and we were used to being able to eat. But then all of a sudden, we needed that help. That's why the food bank is here. They're here to help you and... They're here to help you.
1: The food bank is for anyone who needs one. 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

picked a couple pockets that night in Italy. 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

0: neighbors. 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
1: If you and a next of kin have already signed your organ donor card, we thank you. 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We'll wait a moment while you do that. There. It's done. Thank you. 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
1: Welcome to Book Waves. I'm Richard Walensky. Walter Mosley is the prolific author of several series of mystery, noir, and suspense novels, along with several other works of fiction and nonfiction. In this most recent interview, recorded March 5th, 2025, he focuses in on his two most recent books at that time, an E.Z. Rollins mystery titled Farewell Amethystine and a King Oliver novel, Been Wrong So Long It Looks Like Right, both of which have since become available in trade paperback. There are also three books in the Fearless Jones series, six in Leonid McGill, three in Socrates Fortlow, three in Crosstown to Oblivion.
2: No, six actually in Crosstown to Oblivion, but there are two novellas in each volume.
1: And there's also some television involved. Walter Mosley worked on Always Outnumbered based on his book, and more recently in 2022, The Last Days of Ptolemy Gray, also worked on Star Trek Discovery and Justified City Primeval. Before we get into your books, there's the giant elephant in the room, as we know, which is what's happening outside these walls, outside your walls in the United States. As a writer, as a novelist, how do you look at your own role on these very troubled times, which have raised my blood pressure?
2: Well, I'm sorry about your blood pressure. That's not good. It's interesting about being an artist of any kind, you know, including a writer, you know, which is, you know, part artist at any rate. You know, I do what I do, you know, and I don't stop that. I have, you know, my political notions and ideas about what forms our world. I know there are a lot of characters right now playing. I mean, it's not like I don't recognize how dangerous they can be and how awful things can be. But there's a much larger logic being, you know, played right now. And the only thing I can say is I'm very interested in it. You know, there's always been a lot of problems on the so-called left. I mean, that's questionable in America, but where people have stopped identifying with the so-called right. You know, when you stop identifying with the problems of your fellows notice it. And that's, you know, problematic. And I'm going both ways. A lot of things are going on in the world which are redefining the world. Some of those things aren't so bad, you know? I mean, I think that a united Europe is a really interesting place. I don't know if it's a good place or a bad place, but I do know that America should worry, but I don't care that if there is a united Europe and a united Central and South America and a united Asia thinking about their own economies, their own lives, their own direction, that takes away a lot of the power of the so-called, you know, leader of the democratic world, which indeed America is the leader of the capitalist world, not necessarily the democratic one. And that, I think, is a good thing. I think it's good that Europe has to decide, hey, are we going to, you know, dig the trenches against Europe? I mean, America's always come into these, you know, these conflicts late. And then, you know, pretended like we were very successful in it. You know, they didn't fight World War I until the very end. They didn't fight World War II until it was way, way, way into that. You know, so the idea that, you know, we have, you know, somebody who's, you know, wants to, for whatever reason, not do that. It's interesting. But in the end, you know, Europe is going to have to do what they need to do. And it's within their power to do it. It's not like they can't.
1: How does an artist, how do you as a writer of color even, how do you respond to what's happening now in Washington and the possibilities, maybe more than possibilities, of fascism coming? What do you as an artist do?
2: As an artist myself, I mean, I just keep on writing about what I think is truth. That's the first thing. I'm in the middle of a Joe Oliver book right now where Joe Oliver talks, you know, he's in the library and he sees all these people there and it reminds him of Karl Marx, whatever he knows about Karl Marx and how, you know, Karl Marx creates a system, creates an appreciation of a system that is, you know, the one true system of artificial intelligence, and that's capitalism. I just write things like that because I know it's true, or I believe it's true, and that those are things to talk about. You know, I mean, on the other hand, you know, I'm sitting around thinking about what's going on and watching it and seeing how it's a kind of a natural development for the world in general, for America to say, oh, I'm not going to help, you know, Ukraine. I'm not going to support people coming, you know, out of Mexico. I'm going to do tariffs against these, you know, countries because I'm a capitalist. I'm trying to make the most of my profit. I'm going, okay, fine, do that. The free world needs to make its own decisions. You know, I can't even write about it. I just go, yeah, that's everything that's happening should be happening.
1: But then that gets back to what kind of resistance artists can do.
2: Well, I believe that an artist is a human being, and so therefore the artist can go out and march and you know, withhold investing in certain kind of places like Target or whatever they're deciding to do. But as far as the work is concerned, I honestly believe that all we can do is show what's true, describe what's true, discuss what's true. And after that, we can all get together and talk about it. But I don't see artists, or at least most artists, as leaders in this, as individual members who try to share the knowledge that we have or believe that we have.
1: Walter Mosley, I'd like you to talk a little bit about the differences between writing an Ezra Rollins book and a Joe Oliver book.
2: There's so much difference between Joe Oliver and Ezra Rollins. Joe Oliver is in 2025. He's alive today. He's doing work today. He's working today. And when we see him, we feel him, and we feel our world out there. Ezra Rollins is in 1972. And in 1972, it's a very, very different world where Ezra is dealing with a kind of racism that is all-encompassing. That nobody outside of the people being, you know, the victims of this racism know anything about it. If I were to come out in the 70s and 80s, which I did, and talk to people and say, well, you know, the police, they carry extra guns. And if they don't like somebody, they shoot him. And then they put a gun in his hand and say, oh, that he had this gun in his hand. And people would say to me, you're insane. You're crazy. What are you talking about? That didn't happen. But now that we have cell phones, people are saying, hey, that's so amazing. You know, all these police, all of a sudden, they're doing all these things to black people. I said, man, then it's not all of a sudden. They've been doing it forever. It's just that you didn't know about it. If somebody would tell you that was happening, you wouldn't believe it. Because you think that everybody else's experience is the same as yours. Now, when you say that to people, it upsets them. But it's true. A lot of people, you know, it's like if you're a child and you live with your mother and your father in a house and you eat every day and everything is taken care of and you're protected, you think, well, the world is beautiful. What's wrong with you? Why are you complaining about? But there are, you know, there are those complaints, you know, and so, you know, it's interesting. I talk a little bit about Easy, and then, you know, then I have to come back and I have to talk about Joe Oliver. And, you know, Joe Oliver is this world. And most of the things that he does, people understand. But in Easy's world, it's almost alien to some people.
1: Do these, in a sense, do you think these two series almost like speak to each other in a way?
2: Well, I think that Joe Oliver's world comes out of Easy's world. Like, for instance, in the first Joe Oliver book, he's trying to solve a crime. He realizes that there's a black man who's been blamed for a crime that actually these policemen have committed. And the man is in prison. They say he killed a cop. He's going to be executed because he was found guilty. And Joe has to do something about it. But whatever he does, it's definitely going to be against the law. It's definitely going to be called wrong by everybody else. But there's not, you know, what are you going to do? In that story, it's Joe looking at somebody who comes out of Easy's world, you know, because the world of prison is still back there in the 50s, in the 40s. The way that people are treated, the way they treat each other, the way white people are made into Aryan supremacists, black people identify with all the worst aspects that are foisted upon them by the culture. And then you have Joe, who's, you know, who used to be a policeman and who never believed in these things.
1: Let's switch gears and talk a little bit about Ezra Rollins and what you've been doing with the character. You've changed his life. Now he lives on the top of a mountain.
2: Yeah.
1: And he's got a family and he's got new people involved. What brought you to change what was going on? Or was it always in your mind that you were going to put him in a more stable situation as he got older?
2: Well, I don't know if the situation is more stable, but it's a little more posh. It's watching the times change from like 1948, basically, till 1970 in that book, and 1972 in the one that I just finished. I just wrote one. Izzy Rollins represents the times that he lives in, right? I mean, that to me is the most important thing. He's representing all those movements that California made from around the time I was born until, you know, the time I was in my early 20s. And that, I think, is for me really interesting. I wrote a preface from the author in this new one that's going to come out, you know, in about a year, a little bit less. And I would love to read it. Can I?
1: Sure.
2: I've been writing about Izzy Rollins and his coterie since somewhere around 1988. His first appearance was in a short story called, I think, Open House. It was about an unnamed young man who had opened his Fifth Ward Houston apartment for a wild party. The story started with this young man standing at the front door, taking in 10-cent admission fees from friends, acquaintances, and those strangers that had heard about the event. He greeted everyone, calling those he knew by name. When a woman named Etta Mae Harris walked up, looking fine and late 1930s hood glamorous, he felt his heart throb. She was beautiful, strong, trustworthy, and willing, the young man knew, to stand up for his friends. He felt something akin to love for this woman. He would have spoken to her about this feeling except for one thing, and that was the next person to show up at the door, Raymond Mouse Alexander. Mouse was troubled. He cheated at cards, messed with the wrong women, disobeyed all the commandments and laws. Ray was everything that the narrator was not, but still, Etta Mae loved him with all her heart and soul. The narrator greeted Mouse, who handed over his dime and then smiled, saying, "Hey, Easy, how you doing?" This was the birth of Izzy Rollins, a character I've never felt the urge to introduce because he had always been a teller of his own tales. But this time, with Grey Dawn, something has changed. Easy's experiences and his world have slipped far enough into the past so that it is possible many will not understand the reason for his fictional existence. Easy and his friends exist to testify about a volatile time in Black and therefore American history. Ezekiel's combined tales are kind of like a 20th century memoir, a fast-paced unspooling of events that came from a people, an entire so-called race that had been fighting for liberation and equality longer than any living soul could remember. Black people during the Great Enslavement weren't considered wholly human, and even after emancipation were only promoted to the status of second-class citizenship. They were denied access to toilets, libraries, equal rights, and the totality of the American dream, which had often been deemed a nightmare. These somewhat citizens worked hard, suffered terribly, and despite all that, made this country a shining example, a beacon of freedom in the face of freedom denied. Easy is a passionate soul. He identifies with the underdog because he has been that man, because his children, by blood and by choice, are in danger of inheriting this unwanted mantle. He speaks for the voiceless and tries his best to come up with answers to problems that seem unanswerable. His friends fall into categories that were, at the time, unimaginable for Black folk. In Jackson Blue and Paris Minton, you have IQ prodigies, both of whom can understand anything that has been written or postulated. There's Fearless Jones, the urban warrior who only understands what the heart demands. You also have Amethyst Staller and Anger Lee, Etta Mae too, women who survive and even thrive when the odds are steady against them. There's, of course, Mouse, Raymond Alexander, a lifelong criminal, rebel, speaker of truths we'd rather not know, the only black man you'll ever meet who is not afraid of anyone or anything at any time or place. And then there's Easy, possibly the most dangerous character you'll ever meet. When you see Easy, you think you understand him, but in reality, he is always something else. He is the truth seeker who most people do not suspect of such a grandiose purpose. They see a black man, a man who has been beaten so often that he could never pose a threat that is not immediate and physical. They have no idea that Easy has learned to open any door, either physical or conceptual. He gleans your secrets, secrets you might not even know that you have. These characters are not superhuman. It's just that their quite normal talents must be hyper-present in a world set against them for reasons that are clear and still make no sense. They face mouths and doors that utter words whites only. They are stopped by authorities that see their guilt in the color of their skin. They are heroes whose purpose is to undermine enemies who often do not recognize their own culpability. Their history is almost from another dimension, a place, a series of events that have not happened for the keepers of the official history of the country. So, when a so-called white security guard stops Easy for being in an office building, a place where Easy has many powerful friends, and Easy's internal response is hatred, a reader in the modern world might not understand where that hatred comes from. They may no longer have access to the memories of poverty forced on a people, of lynchings based on a word or a glance, of doors to public institutions barred, of children who stolidly believe in their own inferiority. I ask the reader of this novel to consider what I have said here in the many angry, anguished, and enthusiastic exhortations of life that inform the pages of Grey Dawn, my new book. All right, I just want to read that.
1: You're listening to an interview with Walter Mosley, recorded March 5th, 2025, discussing his recent Easy Rollins and King Oliver novels. I'm Rich Walensky on Book Waves. And talking about those early books way back when, it was clear that what you wanted to do was give this history in a way that white people in particular, but obviously black people, anybody, would kind of understand the nature of the racism that was so apparent and so overt in those days. And then when we look at King Oliver, we see that racism continuing, but it's in a different context, I think.
2: The world is different. That world is a world where whites and blacks intermingle in almost every part of life. Nobody today is going to remember watching television in the 60s and the 70s, Hogan's Heroes or Car 54, Where Are You?, where every once in a while, a black person might show up a little bit. You might have one guy, you know, who's there. I guess Ivan Dixon, the great Ivan Dixon in Hogan's Heroes. But there was a time that you couldn't imagine that blacks and Asians, so-called Hispanics, are everywhere. It is now. And so it's a different way of dealing with life. I wrote that introduction because I realized that a lot of people, a lot of especially younger people, are not going to understand. Nobody will understand when I would go up to a guy and I'd say, well, you know, you think the police are good, but I think the police, all of them carry an extra gun. And when they need to kill a nigga, they do it. And people would say, you're crazy. That's insane. The police would never do that. And then, you know, after the cell phones have been around for a little while, people would say, you know, it's crazy in this world. People are doing terrible things to black people. They're shooting them and they're murdering them. And I said, but they were always doing that. It's just now we have, you know, irrefutable proof that it's happening. And I think that those two worlds are very interesting to talk about. You know, it's like, yes, things are changing rapidly, quickly. And, you know, we have to be aware of that. No history is complete. No history is true. It gestures toward the truth. If you stop doing that, it's kind of laughable what the right is doing today, saying, oh, well, we're going to get rid of any book that talks about any the racism, sexism, ageism. You know, it's so funny, you know, because you can say, oh, you're trying to hide what young black musicians have been informing your children of for decades now. You're trying to get rid of that. There's no getting rid of it. It's there. It's there. They know it. You know, it's really funny. But of course, some people would just, you know, say, well, if I say you can't say it, then it doesn't exist.
3: Do you do any specific research on the Times when you're writing it? Do you need to?
2: Well, you know, I hate research. Sometimes it's necessary. You know, I mean, I hate reading novelists who know everything about a time and a period, and they want to spend hundreds of pages telling me these things, you know, about, you know, this tribe or this scientist or, you know, geology or whatever. But when I finish writing a book, I go back through it and I look and I say, oh, I say this. I wonder if that's true. And then I look up all those things that I find questionable. And hopefully, you know, that covers everything. You know, copy editor might tell me a thing or two more. But when you go back in time, the novel has progressed over the centuries that it's existed. You know, in the beginning, you know, you'll have books that need to tell you everything because there's no newspaper, there's no radio, there's no television. There's not that many libraries where you can actually look up what's happened. And so it was Herman Melville's job to explain to you exactly how a whaling ship worked. And I think at that time, that information was important. Today, it's mostly about character and humanity and how humanity deals with, you know, each other and then with the larger world. So that's the stuff that I worry about the most, that if I'm getting it right or not.
3: Was King Oliver just originally a one-off?
2: You know, I didn't know if it was going to be more. Very often, you know, things like, you know, The Man in My Basement or R.L.'s Dream or John Woman, I know these are one-offs. But that one, you know, it could have been more than one.
3: Why did you decide to create that character? Or did it just come to you?
2: Yeah, I think it just came to me. I think I'd been writing a lot about Louis Armstrong, you know, trying to do some film work with him, on him. And, he's such a genius. And then, you know, but hearing about King Oliver, you know, his mentor, I think I was thinking about that. I was thinking about jazz, which that first novel was, you know, a lot about. And the rest of them have been somewhat. It came to me. I'm not exactly sure how it came to me.
3: Once you start with the character, what is Walter Mosley's process of putting together a plot?
2: Well, you know, plot is interesting. Plot, it's almost an indefinable thing. I often say that if somebody asks me what is plot, I say it's the structure of revelation. When you find out what, that's what the plot is about. It's really almost nothing else. Every once in a while, why did this happen? But mostly, you know, just the reveals because of things you know. When I write, especially a mystery, but it works with all my books, I don't want to really know how it ends. Because I figure like this, if I don't know how it ends, how could my reader know? It might be kind of a backward way of thinking, but, you know.
3: That brings up the question that when we're looking at the end, which, of course, I can't reveal of either of these two books that I've read, in the case of Easy, it almost goes back in some ways to the opening of the book. Is there a certain point in the writing where you suddenly figure out, oh, now I know where I'm going?
2: Yeah, I think that's true. I think you, when you write the first draft of a book, the book is not even written yet. It's just kind of like a homunculus of some sort. You know, you have to figure out what's inside and how that works. And then the inside has to figure out the world it's in. I'll do 20 drafts of a book. I'll go over it and over it and over it and over it until finally everything makes sense.
3: So at a certain point, you've got that first draft and you're going, okay, I have to go back, figure out how to get from point A to point B in a way that makes more sense, say, than this first draft.
2: That's true. But also, when I'm going back over it, I'm figuring out what I was saying. Because a lot of times I'm saying things I don't even know. It has to do in writing and art in general is the unconscious. Things coming to you that you don't even know are coming to you. You don't even know why you're writing this book, you know, and slowly it becomes, all right, okay, fine. Sometimes it has to do with the characters and what are their desires and wants. Sometimes it has to do with you and how you see the world that you're living in.
3: In a book like, say, Every Man a King, well, that book has a more political element to it.
2: Yeah.
3: So you knew going in what you were going to say.
2: No, I knew that Joe's grandmother was kind of keeping company with the richest man in the world. And in the last book, the richest man in the world did Joe a big favor. Now, this guy says, I need you to help this, you know, right-wing white supremacist, because I think that he's being blamed for a crime he hasn't committed. And Joe says, okay, you know, I mean, you did me a good favor. You saved somebody who was going to be slaughtered by the system. Okay, I'll try to help. And the thing I love about it is while he's trying to help, he has to keep a watch to make sure he doesn't do anything wrong, even though he's working, you know, with these people that he, you know, that hate him and that he despises.
3: I want to switch gears for a second. You've written a couple of plays now. Was the impetus to write plays coming out of the fact that you were working, say, in television?
2: Oh, no. I've always loved theater. And, you know, I wanted to make, you know, to see how that works. You know, I love writing. I just love it. I mean, I love in all kinds of ways. You know, you can do all kinds of interesting things. Working in television, for instance, that's like 100 people behind you as you write each word. And I said, well, no, I don't know about that word. I don't know about this word. Okay, fine. But this is too long. This needs to be half as long because we only have this many minutes. And okay, this is the end of the act, you know, and you're going, my God, I'm not even doing this work. I don't even recognize it. But still, you know, without you, it doesn't get done. In film, what people say means nothing. You can have them say anything. You just say, okay, what do we need him to say here? Okay, put those words in his mouth. Okay, fine, great. It's just how you see it, where the man is standing, where the woman is running to, how the storm is approaching. But when you write a play, it's only words. Nothing else matters. It's what they're saying. And that has to be just right that people hear it and it forms the story and the emotions in their mind. And, you're looking, they have costumes, it's on a stage, you know, and it's great, you know, and everything that you do teaches you more about writing. When you're writing a short story, a novel, a poem, when you're writing a play, when you're going back, you're working on television.
3: How does all of the work on television, more specifically, impact your writing as a novelist then?
2: I know that television has had an incredible impact on me and most other contemporary American writers.
3: Sure.
2: Because we watched television when we were kids. We watched it every night. You turn on that television, watch it. You know, there's Walter Cronkite. He's lying to me about Vietnam. You know, it's a big impact. Working in television, it's the writing itself, how you put together the story. And a lot of that, I think, is unconscious. I don't think it has a profound effect on me. It more has a technical impact on me. I like that. You know, I have a lot of fun doing it.
1: 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Both Been Wrong So Long It Looks Like Right and Farewell Amethystine are now available in trade paperback. The most recent E.Z. Rollins novel, Grey Dawn, was published in September 2025. The next King Oliver novel, Hanging and Burning, will be published next October. Walter Mosley's most recent novel, Galen, A Romance in Black, will be published next month. I'm Richard Walensky on Bookwaves.
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1: The outbreak is a reminder of the persistent threat to human health of disease outbreaks and the importance of cooperation and solidarity to continually strengthen global health security.
0: The World Health Organization's declared a global health emergency due to the rapid spread of Ebola virus in the Democratic Republic of Congo and Uganda. We'll speak to Dr. Craig Spencer, who survived Ebola in 2014. Then a government-sponsored prayer rally is held on the National Mall in the latest move by the Trump administration to push Christian nationalism.
2: Hard to believe that it would take two centuries for the Lord to raise up a great man to bring that ballroom finally to stand where it needs to stand. It's extraordinary. We only had to wait 200 years.
0: We'll speak to Bishop William Barber and journalist Sarah Posner, author of Unholy, How White Christian Nationalists Powered the Trump Presidency and the Devastating Legacy They Left Behind. Then, President Trump is reportedly set to drop his $10 billion lawsuit against the IRS in exchange for the creation of a taxpayer-funded $1.7 billion fund to compensate January 6 insurrectionists and other Trump allies investigated by the Biden administration. We'll speak to Democratic Congress member Jamie Raskin. He's just introduced legislation to target corruption and Trump's efforts to profit from the presidency. All that and more coming up. Welcome to Democracy Now!, democracynow.org, The War and Peace Report. I'm Amy Goodman. President Trump's escalated his threats against Iran Sunday, posting on Truth Social, quote, "For Iran, the clock is ticking and they better get moving fast or there won't be anything left of them," unquote. Ceasefire negotiations remain deadlocked over Iran's demands for war reparations, an end to the U.S. blockade, and a halt to fighting in Lebanon. On Sunday, a drone strike sparked a fire at an electrical generator on the perimeter of the UAE's Barakah nuclear power plant, the first and only nuclear power station on the Arabian Peninsula. No group claimed responsibility, but the UAE has faced repeated Iranian drone and missile attacks since the war began in February. Meanwhile, the New York Times reports Israel built two covert military outposts in Iraq's western desert in advance of its war against Iran, with preparations for at least one site dating back to late 2024. According to the Wall Street Journal, Baghdad had notified Washington in late March over suspected covert military activity, calling it a violation of Iraqi sovereignty. Israel killed at least six people in southern Lebanon, including three paramedics Friday, just hours after the U.S. State Department announced Israel and Lebanon had agreed to extend their ceasefire by 45 days, following 2 days of negotiations in Washington. Israel then continued strikes into the weekend, killing at least five more people while injuring over a dozen in a series of air attacks on southern and eastern Lebanon Sunday. More than 670 people have been killed by Israeli strikes in Lebanon since the ceasefire took effect in mid-April. And the number killed since early March is rapidly approaching 3,000. More than 1 million people, one in five Lebanese, have been forced to flee their homes. Israel's assassinated Izzeldin al-Haddad, the head of Hamas's military wing, in a strike on a residential building in Gaza City on Friday. Al-Haddad was killed alongside his wife and their 19-year-old daughter. Hamas condemned what it called Israel's, quote, treacherous and cowardly assassination, unquote. On Sunday, Israeli attacks killed at least eight Palestinians across the Gaza Strip. Three victims were community kitchen workers, according to Al Jazeera. Israeli attacks have killed at least 871 Palestinians in Gaza since the so-called ceasefire took effect last year. This is Wala Barud, whose brother was killed in an Israeli strike.
3: Every citizen in the Gaza Strip is at risk of being directly hit by the Israeli occupation at any moment. The occupation makes no distinction between charitable workers, journalists, security personnel, civil defense workers, security forces, emergency responders, or doctors. The Israeli occupation has targeted every segment of the Palestinian people. The Israeli war continues. It has not stopped to this day, and the bloodshed continues, and the number of martyrs increase daily.
0: Israel's cabinets approved plans to build a military compound at the former site of the United Nations Relief and Works Agency for Palestinian refugees in occupied East Jerusalem. Israel bulldozed UNRWA's headquarters in January after seizing the site last year in an act condemned by the United Nations and governments around the world. Meanwhile, Israeli authorities have forced dozens of Palestinian families from their homes in East Jerusalem's Al Bustan district to make way for a biblical theme park called the King's Garden. The Guardian reports some Palestinians were forced to demolish their own family homes where multiple generations previously lived. Israeli forces have begun intercepting ships with a Gaza-bound humanitarian aid flotilla off the coast of Cyprus. The Global Samud flotilla says Israeli military vessels intercepted the fleet in international waters, actions it condemned as illegal acts of piracy. Organizers of the flotilla said Israeli forces had intercepted 17 boats and that contact had been lost with nearly two dozen vessels in the eastern Mediterranean. The flotilla had been attempting to breach Israel's maritime blockade of Gaza to deliver humanitarian aid to Palestinians. This is an activist on board one of the aid ships.
4: We are being intercepted in broad daylight. The occupation forces have no shame whatsoever. They're doing it in front of the whole world because they know that everything they did in the past has been met with full impunity. This means that this is the moment to mobilize as much as we can, to go into the streets and show that the people of the world are against their criminal acts. This is how far they're willing to go to continue their genocide of the Palestinian people.
0: More than 50 ships with the Global Samud flotilla set sail from the Turkish port city of Marmaris last week. Israeli media reported Israel's navy will transfer the arrested activists to the Israeli port of Ashdod. The World Health Organization has declared a global health emergency due to the rapid spread of Ebola virus in the Democratic Republic of Congo and Uganda. Sunday's announcement came a day after the African Union's public health agency said it confirmed Ebola infections in the DRC's northeastern province of Ituri, where 65 deaths and hundreds of illnesses have been reported. Cases have since been confirmed in Uganda's capital, Kampala, where residents fear a repeat of deadly outbreaks in 2022 and last year.
5: I'd like the government to, one, quickly spread awareness about Ebola and how it is spread, to break down this information even for the layest of people to understand, but also start to institute measures to avoid the spread of Ebola in Kampala and Uganda as a whole, so that there is a feeling of safeness, of security against this disease of Ebola.
0: Louisiana's Republican Senator Bill Cassidy, two-term incumbent, lost his primary after President Trump backed his challenger, Congressmember Julia Letlow. Cassidy is the first GOP senator in nearly a decade to lose renomination. President Trump had vowed revenge against Senator Cassidy after he voted to impeach Trump following the January 6th insurrection. In his concession speech Saturday, Senator Cassidy made an apparent reference to Trump, saying, quote, our country is not about one individual.
6: And when you participate in democracy, sometimes it doesn't turn out the way you want it to. But you don't pout, you don't whine, you don't claim the election was stolen, you don't find a reason why.
0: President Trump endorsed Congressmember Julia Letlow, who finished first in Saturday's primary with 45% of the vote. Louisiana State Treasurer John Fleming came in second with 28%. Both of them advanced to a runoff in June. President Trump took to Truth Social to celebrate Senator Cassidy's defeat and went after Kentucky's Republican Congressman Thomas Massie, who co-authored the bill compelling the Justice Department to release the Epstein files. Trump wrote, quote, Tom Massie of Kentucky Kentucky, the worst and most unreliable Republican Congress member in the history of our country, is an even bigger insult to our nation than Senator Bill Cassidy of Louisiana, who suffered an unprecedented loss tonight by not even being allowed to run in the Republican primary. This is the first time such a thing has ever happened to a sitting U.S. senator, President Trump gloated. New financial disclosure forms released by the U.S. Office of Government Ethics show President Trump made between $220 million and $750 million in trades in the first 3 months of this year, including purchases and sales of securities in companies such as Microsoft, Meta, NVIDIA, Apple, and Goldman Sachs, according to News of the United States. Trump bought between $500,000 and $1 million worth of NVIDIA stock a week before the Commerce Department officially approved the sale of some NVIDIA chips to China. The Trump Organization claims the investments are managed exclusively by third-party financial institutions, and neither Trump, his family, nor the Trump Organization plays any role in investment decisions. In Washington, D.C., thousands of people gathered on the National Mall Sunday for a taxpayer-funded Christian evangelical service backed by President Trump. The eight-hour lineup featured song, prayer, and speeches by government officials, including House Speaker Mike Johnson, who shared the stage with religious leaders Franklin Graham, Cardinal Timothy Dolan, and others. President Trump appeared in a pre-recorded video that was apparently recorded weeks ago at a separate White House event titled America Reads the Bible. Others appearing by video included Vice President J.D. Vance, Secretary of State Marco Rubio, Defense Secretary Pete Hegseth. The Freedom From Religion Foundation blasted the event as an unprecedented and shocking mix of church and state, adding, quote, our Constitution is godless by design. The government has no authority to organize religious revivals, much less use them to promote a Christian nationalist agenda, they said. The Supreme Court on Friday turned down an effort by Virginia Democrats to implement a new congressional map, which would have allowed Democrats to gain up to four additional seats in the House. The decision, with no dissents, leaves in place a ruling by the Virginia Supreme Court striking down the map. The push to redraw congressional maps began last year when President Trump pressured Republican-led states to come up with new district maps ahead of the midterms. In Alabama, thousands of people joined a rally at the state capitol in Montgomery on Saturday, demanding an end to racist gerrymandering by Republican state legislatures in southern states targeting black voters. The National Day of Action came in response to the Supreme Court's April ruling, which gutted Voting Rights Act protections for majority black districts. Saturday's protests began in Selma with a march across the Edmund Pettus Bridge, named after the former Confederate officer and Ku Klux Klan leader, which was the site of the historic 1965 Voting Rights March that became known as Bloody Sunday. This is Lakita Smith, an organizer who traveled from New Orleans to join Saturday's march.
7: Selma has a special place in my heart. I'm a Southern girl, and I believe that suppression of voting rights is what's happening across the South and the United States. It requires all hands on deck.
0: We'll be joined by Bishop William Barber later in the broadcast. And five unions representing more than 3,500 workers for the Long Island Railroad have staged their first strike in more than 30 years, bringing all train service to a halt on North America's largest commuter railroad. The strike follows 3 years of failed contract negotiations. Union leaders say wages haven't kept up with the cost of living and that workers haven't received raises since 2022. More than a quarter of a million daily riders rely on the service to commute between New York City and Long Island. And those are some of the headlines. This is Democracy Now!, democracynow.org, The War and Peace Report. I'm Amy Goodman. The World Health Organization declared a global health emergency Saturday due to the rapid spread of Ebola virus in the Democratic Republic of Congo and Uganda. The announcement came a day after the African Union's Public Health Agency said it confirmed Ebola infections in the DRC's northeastern province of Ituri, where 87 deaths and hundreds of cases of illness have been reported. Cases have also been confirmed in Kampala, Uganda's capital. At least four healthcare workers are among the dead. In a statement, the WHO said the outbreak is potentially much larger than what is currently being detected and reported. This is WHO Director of Health Emergency Alert and Response Operations, Abdurrahman Mahmoud.
1: Well, we know very well that the country has experience, but the region where it is happening is highly volatile with the humanitarian situation going on and the population moving around from South Sudan to Uganda and other parts. So our response is to stand with the regional government, and the country neighbor in terms of solidarity to show again that they can control this outbreak.
0: Ebola causes severe hemorrhagic fever and is often fatal. There's no approved vaccine for the species of Ebola responsible for the current outbreak. This all comes as the World Health Organization is coordinating the international response to the outbreak of the Andy strain of the hantavirus, which began on a Dutch cruise ship. The MV Handias has docked in Rotterdam, where the ship's crew will self-isolate. There are 3 confirmed deaths and at least 11 confirmed cases, where dozens more are being monitored. As of Sunday morning, there were no known cases of hantavirus in the United States. For more, we go to Providence, Rhode Island, where we're joined by public health professor and emergency medicine physician, Dr. Craig Spencer, also himself an Ebola survivor. In 2014, Dr. Spencer tested positive after returning to the U.S. from Guinea, where he was helping Ebola patients with Doctors Without Borders. He was treated at Bellevue Hospital here in New York City for 19 days and made a full recovery. Dr. Spencer's recent piece for Stat is headlined, "The Hantavirus is a Wake-Up Call. Will the Trump Administration Answer It?" Thanks so much for joining us from Brown University, Dr. Spencer. If you can start off by talking about Ebola and the significance of the announcement by the World Health Organization.
8: For sure. Well, I've been saying that we learned too much too quickly to be anything but remarkably concerned. As you noted in the intro, this was first declared on Friday, and already by Saturday, the World Health Organization had declared this a public health emergency of international concern. Never has something been done so quickly. And that's because the number of cases that were reported when this was first declared would make it already the 4th largest Ebola outbreak in history. This has likely been circulating for much longer than is being reported, maybe 1, 2, 3 months. And I wouldn't be surprised if the actual case numbers are dramatically higher than what we've seen so far. I think in the coming days and weeks, we're going to learn a lot more what cases actually look like, where they're at. But as has been pointed out, this is an incredibly difficult region to work in. I've worked in Eastern Congo a bunch of times. I've responded to Ebola. This is going to be a really difficult outbreak to manage and respond to, even under ideal circumstances. And Eastern Congo, particularly given the violence and conflict, is anything but ideal.
0: Can you describe what happened to you and your particular concern about public health professionals dealing with this and what you think needs to be done?
8: Ebola is a disease of compassion in that the folks that are most likely to be infected are people that take care, provide close care for people who are sick, for patients who have diarrhea and for vomiting. Think about family members, think about mothers taking care of their children, as well as healthcare workers taking care of patients. If you have the right protections, gloves and masks and everything that you need to stay safe, the likelihood of transmission is actually quite low. But most folks taking care of family members, as well as most healthcare professionals in this part of Congo, don't have access to the same things we may have access to here, including gloves, good personal protective equipment, and sometimes even running water. That makes the risk really, really high, particularly for healthcare professionals in a place where there's already not enough of those healthcare workers, and where over the last year we've seen dramatic cuts in the supplies and support going to many of these clinics and health facilities in Eastern Congo.
0: I wanted to turn to Nicholas Enrich, a former civil servant who worked at USAID, the Agency for International Development, through 4 administrations, serving as Director of Policy Programs and Planning in the Bureau of Global Health until January of last year. On March 2, 2025, he was placed on administrative leave for exposing the Trump administration's illegitimate and dangerous dismantling of the agency. He's written a book called Into the Wood Chipper, a whistleblower's account of how the Trump administration shredded USAID. This is Nicholas Enrich speaking to Democracy Now! In April.
9: There was an outbreak of Ebola happening in Uganda at the time that USAID was being dismantled. And while I knew we couldn't start a robust outbreak response that we usually have because of everything that was being dismantled, there were a few key activities that I really felt that we needed to do. And they would not even let us screen passengers at airports that were traveling on international flights onwards to the United States to make sure that they had Ebola, that they did not have symptoms of Ebola. So that was a real risk to U.S. national security. And it was just sort of laughed off and ignored by the political appointees and DOGE.
0: So, Dr. Craig Spencer, if you can talk about this, do you think these cuts have exacerbated this crisis and about the significance of it being in cities and conflict areas?
10: Absolutely. Look, Nicholas is fully correct. If you recall, it was just over a year ago that Elon Musk gleefully declared that they were throwing USAID into the wood chipper. And you may recall that Elon Musk also sheepishly said at his first cabinet meeting that he mistakenly canceled Ebola prevention but turned it back on. For many folks, the story ended there, but what actually happened was there was an Ebola outbreak, and DOGE and Elon Musk cut all the support that we normally would have been giving to respond to that Ebola outbreak. The result was that exactly USAID, who in the past would have been supporting things like airport screening in Uganda, was not providing that logistical or financial support. USAID and other partners would have been providing support to make sure testing was adequate, to make sure a vaccine rollout could have taken place, but we didn't have USAID on the ground. Similarly, CDC has long had relationships in this part of the continent, in Congo and in Uganda, and a lot of those relationships have broken down and withered over the past year because we just haven't been paying. Similarly, the U.S. has pulled out of the World Health Organization over the last year, which means that in normal circumstances, our CDC folks are not able to even talk to World Health Organization people, something that is absolutely unbelievable and an incredible mistake for something that we should be able to do and be prepared for at all points. And the result is what we've seen over the past couple of weeks with hantavirus. We've seen with a dramatic increase in number of measles cases in the U.S. and now Ebola in DR Congo and across the border in Kampala. This is not all just a coincidence. This is a consequence of us cutting back our support, not only here at home, but also abroad.
0: If you could talk about your piece in STAT, the hantavirus is a wake-up call. Will the Trump administration answer it?
10: Yeah, so a year ago, I wrote a piece for The Atlantic saying that we were going to regret this. We were going to regret the cuts to CDC. We were going to regret the abdication of leadership on the global stage, pulling out of the WHO, and dismantling USAID. And I think that right now we're seeing the end result of all of that, and we're starting to see the worst-case scenario. You know, in normal times, we would have had people on the ground, organizations on the ground that the U.S. helps support. There are a lot of NGOs that have worked in Eastern Congo for a long time that do things like provide infection prevention and control training, that make sure clinics have personal protective equipment. We're seeing what happens when those things, unfortunately, aren't in place. Similarly, we saw over the past couple of weeks with the hantavirus response, the U.S. was not at the forefront, was not helping lead response, but was found itself pretty flat-footed. I was saying that, you know, normally we would be two steps ahead, but we found ourselves 2 weeks behind. Similar here with the Ebola outbreak, the CDC reported yesterday on a press call that it learned about the outbreak the same time the rest of the world did, which is horrible given the fact that we used to have very close, collaborative, and trusted relationships in the DR Congo and in Uganda. But again, over the past year, a lot of that work, a lot of that trust, and a lot of that collaboration has broken down.
0: Dr. Craig Spencer, I want to thank you for being with us. public health professor and emergency medicine physician at Brown University, Ebola survivor himself. In 2014, Dr. Spencer tested positive after returning from Guinea, where he was helping Ebola patients with Doctors Without Borders. He was treated at Bellevue Hospital for 19 days and made a full recovery. We'll link to your piece. The hantavirus is a wake-up call. Will the Trump administration answer it? Coming up, a government-sponsored prayer rally is held on the National Mall, and the latest move by the Trump administration to push Christian nationalism. We'll speak to Bishop William Barber and journalist Sarah Posner.

0: Think of You by Amadou and Mariam performing in our Democracy Now! Studio. This is Democracy Now!, democracynow.org. I'm Amy Goodman. In Washington, D.C., thousands of people gathered on the National Mall Sunday for a taxpayer-funded Christian evangelical service backed by President Trump. The eight-hour lineup featured song, prayer, and speeches, including video messages by Vice President J.D. Vance, Secretary of State Marco Rubio, Defense Secretary Pete Hegseth, and President Trump reading the Bible, a video of him. This is House Speaker Mike Johnson addressing the gathering.
1: Almighty God, we ask that you hear these solemn petitions. Just as we, in the beginning, dedicated this land to your most holy name, today, here, Lord, in this 250th year of American independence, we hereby rededicate the United States of America as one nation under God.
0: Other speakers at the prayer service included a number of religious leaders and the conservative radio host, Eric Metaxas.
2: It's hard to believe that it would take two centuries for the Lord to raise up a great man to bring that ballroom finally to stand where it needs to stand. It's extraordinary. We only had to wait 200 years.
0: The Freedom From Religion Foundation blasted the government-sponsored prayer rally as an unprecedented and shocking mix of church and state, adding, quote, our Constitution is godless by design. The government has no authority to organize religious revivals, much less use them to promote a Christian nationalist agenda, unquote. We're joined now by two guests. Sarah Posner is author of Unholy, How White Christian Nationalists Power the Trump Presidency and the Devastating Legacy They Left Behind. She's host of the podcast Reign of Error. And we're joined by Bishop William Barber, President and Senior Lecturer of Repairers of the Breach, Founding Director of the Yale Center for Public Theology and Public Policy. He took part in a counter event on Sunday called Redirect 250. Sarah Posner, let's begin with you. Talk about the significance of this gathering.
3: Well, this is another example, another prominent example of the administration's Christian nationalist agenda. His Christian nationalist followers contend falsely that America was founded as a Christian nation, that God intended America to be founded as a Christian nation, and that the Christian nation has fallen away from that divinely intended founding, and that it's their job, both spiritually and politically, to restore the Christian nation. What does that mean? To them, the political, social, legal progress of the 20th and 21st century are the things that they think have caused America to decline and fall into sin. So this is really a battle for the soul of America. Are we going to be a pluralistic, secular nation governed by secular laws that protect equal rights for all? Or are we going to be a Christian nationalist country where the religion of Mike Johnson and Paula White is imposed on the rest of us?
0: I heard one of the people on the mall yesterday saying, people understand the separation of church and state the wrong way. Yes, we don't want the government intervening in the church, he said, but we do want the church intervening in the state. Wondering if you can talk about the significance of taxpayer money being used to fund this Christian revival.
3: Well, for a long time in our country, this would have been considered a significant breach of church-state separation to have the taxpayer

0: roughshod on almost every norm and value that we have, including spending taxpayer dollars for his own projects, including his own project of Christian nationalism in this case.
1: And yesterday, during this 9-hour prayer event on the National Mall, and is it significant that the Trump administration, they all were beamed in, whether it was President Trump reading from a Bible a few weeks ago, or Vance, or Rubio, or Hegseth?
0: Well, I think that obviously Trump couldn't even be bothered to produce a new video for this event. They just replayed the same video that they had produced for a previous Christian nationalist event called America Reads the Bible. And he could barely read the Bible in the video, I should point out. I think viewers should go take a look at it and see how haplessly he read the Bible verse and discussed it. But the fact that he went golfing instead, couldn't be bothered to show up at the event, nor could some of the top administration officials, shows that they don't care enough to be immersed in with the crowd, but they care enough to have the crowd provide the support for them. And I think, you know, if you're going to host an event like that, showing up in person is a truly significant thing for a politician. But to project that it doesn't matter enough to you, yet you expect this worship from the crowd is very telling.
1: I wanted to bring Bishop Barber into this conversation. Can you talk about what you participated in yesterday, Redirect 250, as a direct counselor to the Religious Nationalist Festival? The differences between a government-imposed prayer event or supported, taxpayer-supported, and a grassroots movement?
2: Well, thank you. First of all, Amy, let me say a little bit about this whole event, because yesterday, of course, many people were in Montgomery, Alabama, retracing the steps of Dr. King. We deeply supported it. I was actually in Yale graduating students in public policy and public theology that takes on this very kind of heresy that we saw in Washington, D.C. But the prophets and preachers are supposed to be the conscience of the nation. We have plenty of scriptures that Donald Trump and them would never read that say that what we're supposed to do is challenge the nation to care for the least of these, the poor, the hungry, the sick, those who are pushed aside, the least of these, and the immigrants. Nothing was Christian about what we saw yesterday. And we have to challenge even repeating that it's Christian nationalism. It's not Christian nationalism. This is idolatry. This is heresy. This is a form of religious nationalism. This is Trump worship. This is trying to make someone a Messiah figure. And it's very dangerous because the scriptures say, the scripture that Trump actually read yesterday is condemning of him and what they're doing, because it says that people are supposed to turn from their wicked ways. And wickedness in the scripture is when you hurt the poor, when you hurt women, when you mistreat the least of these. So I'm deeply offended as a person of faith for something like this to be done, because what we're supposed to do is, Dr. King once said, the church is supposed to be the thermometer of a thermostat of society, not the thermometer. We're not merely measuring the temperature. We're supposed to change the temperature. And everything that he has done and his group has done is counter anything that Jesus said. Notice they never mentioned Jesus yesterday. They never mentioned justice yesterday. And that is the fundamental problem with what they're doing. Any gathering that in this moment is not saying anything about poverty, and anything about the denial of voting rights, and anything about taking people's health care away, and anything about unholy war, and anything about the mistreatment of immigrant brothers and sisters, and claims to be Christian or religious, is actually fundamentally flawed and blasphemy. I'm using some strong terms this morning, Amy, because that's where we are. And we have to stop calling it. They want us to call it Christian nationalism, but it is not. There's not, they did not base anything they did yesterday on Jesus. Jesus is the example of Christianity, and Jesus was killed by the state because he chose to stand up to the state and stand with the least

0: these. So not only is it a violation of the Constitution, as a clergy, as a public theologian, this is a violation of the basic principles of Christianity, Christian traditions in itself. It is fundamentally wrong. And for them to say it took 200 years to raise up somebody as though he's some Messiah figure that's now been sent by God is ultimate blasphemy. It is ultimate idolatry. And we must challenge it, and the church must challenge it and stand flat for it. That's why today in D.C., we're preaching in front of the White House. We're having Morrow Monday. We're going from Saturday to Morrow Monday in front of the White House in D.C., standing up. Preachers are going to be preaching in front of the White House, following one of the great Jewish prophets, Jeremiah, who said, go down to the palace and tell the king, stop hurting people, stop mistreating people, stop murdering people. And so from Saturday, people by faith coming together saying, we will not bow down to the sin of voter suppression. We will not bow down to the injustice of taking people's God-given right to today in front of the White House. We're going to be a direct challenge to what happened on yesterday. We're broadcasting on 25 different sites, and ministers leading clergy will be preaching the gospel and preaching a true faith, and not allowing what we saw yesterday to even be claimed Christian. We can't even call it Christian. There's nothing Christian about what they did yesterday. That is human worship and idolatry and blasphemy and heresy at the worst form.
1: Sarah Posner, as the nine-hour prayer event, taxpayer-funded, happened on the National Mall, rededicating the United States to God, they said, President Trump once again threatened to destroy Iran, saying on Truth Social, for Iran, the clock is ticking, and they better get moving fast, or there won't be anything left of them. Time is of the essence, he wrote on social media. I'm wondering if you can talk about the piece that you wrote about what you said, evangelicals are working overtime to spin the Iran war, Sarah.
2: Well, white evangelicals are the most supportive religious group of Trump in general, and in particular of his war in Iran. Evangelicals for decades have been marinating in Christian Zionist theology and ideology, which holds that, in their view, America has a biblical duty to defend Israel, and in particular, defend Israel from aggression, both nuclear and otherwise, from Iran. So for decades, they have exaggerated Iran's access or ability to obtain a nuclear weapon and have been cheerleading Republican administrations since George W. Bush to attack Iran and wipe out its nuclear capability. And so for them, the war in Iran is not an illegal war. It is not an immoral war. It's an imperative to them, and they have supported Trump from the beginning. They have pushed Trump to do this even in his first term. So they look at the war in a completely different way than most of the rest of the nation does. They don't see it as an illegal foray that lacks congressional authorization and lacks the legal justification for a war. To them, Donald Trump is the savior of America, and in fact, probably the savior of Israel in their view. And they don't see the war as a strategic failure either, because they can't admit any strategic failure by their savior, Donald Trump. So for them, the war, looking at the war in the way that, say, Reverend Barber does, is just not part of their thinking.
1: Bishop Barber, if you can talk about President Trump taking on the Pope, Pope Leo, retweeting a picture of himself as Jesus Christ, though he said he thought it made it just look like he's a doctor, and also the 22-foot gold-covered statue of Trump raising his fist, known as Don Colossus, dedicated at the Trump National Doral, Miami, last week, one of the past pastors. Mark Burns defended it on social media, saying, let me say this plainly, this is not a golden calf.
0: Well, it's not. It's a golden image. It comes straight out of the book of Daniel, when Nebuchadnezzar raised an image of himself and wanted people to bow. And the prophets, Shadrach, Meshach, Abednego, and Daniel said, no, we will not bow down to you. Remember, Saddam Hussein did something similar. I mean, this man is committed to being a strong man, and his followers are not Christian. They're not even evangelical. I have to say, I'm an evangelical. But evangelicalism in the Bible, according to Jesus, starts with good news to the poor, healing to the brokenhearted, recovery of sight to the blind, relief to the captive, and welcoming all those who've been unwelcome. There is so much sinfulness in this. When he put up that picture to worship, first of all, if he was a doctor, that's a bad doctor. I wouldn't go to the doctor. But trying to put himself as Jesus with bombers flying over the head, not a halo, but bombers. The Pope not only challenged him, but the Pope not only challenged him, but the church challenged him. All of the archbishops, since Vatican II has said anyone promoting war that is talking about the annihilation of people, it is unholy. It is outside of even any concept of just war. War itself is unholy, particularly in a nuclear age. It is dangerous. It is immoral. What we see happening right now is time and time again in scripture, we see places where worshiping of a person leads to the destruction of a society. And what he did, every church person, person of faith should name that as a form of idolatry. I wrote about it. We talked about it at our national conference on what are the moral issues of this particular political moment. And it is extraordinarily dangerous, but we see it. We saw it in the Bible. We saw it with Pharaoh. We saw it with Nebuchadnezzar. We've seen it with Hitler. We've seen it with Saddam. We've seen it with so many people that attempt to mesh themselves, place themselves in some kind of a religious holiness. And what is most shameful about all of this is that those who would dare call themselves evangelicals are not even acting like biblical evangelicals. They're acting the opposite of it, which is why I refuse to call them evangelicals, because they want us to call that name. We are in a moment where this president is playing with dangerous things. This is why the Pope said this. He said,
1: I'm just
0: preaching the gospel. The Pope said, I'm just telling him the gospel, and I'm going to continue to preach the gospel. And if that's what he's upset about, he'll have to remain upset, because the Pope said, I'm not backing up. And thank God that the Pope said that.
1: Bishop Bella, we just have 20 seconds, and I was wondering if you can just talk about the settling of your federal discrimination lawsuit against AMC Theaters, stemming from you going with your mother to the movie The Color Purple in 2023 in Greenville, North Carolina.
0: Well, yesterday we went back to the same theater, had the chair, had my mother, had 80-some people with disabilities. I can't talk a lot about the sub, but I can say we're saying to disabled people, you don't have to hide, you don't have to run. I've been in pain for 40 years, every minute of my life, and I refuse, like other disabled people, to be pushed to the side, to be turned away. Yesterday we went back to that same theater, went in with the chair, went in with the people, and looked at Michael Jackson on the big screen. And we're saying, everybody, come on out, regardless of what your different ability is. Don't be in the corners. Don't be in the shadows. Let people see you and know who you are. The laws protect you, and God loves you.
1: Bishop William Barber, President and Senior Lecturer of Repairers of the Breach, and Sarah Posner, author of Unholy, How White Christian Nationalists Powered the Trump Presidency and the Devastating Legacy They Left Behind. Coming up, Democratic Congressmember Jamie Raskin has just introduced legislation to target corruption and President Trump's efforts to profit from the presidency. Back in 20 seconds.

0: Nation. Do you believe in second chance?
1: Do you believe in rapture by Thurston Moore performing years ago at Smith College? This is Democracy Now!, democracynow.org. I'm Amy Goodman. The Justice Department's considering settling President Trump's $10 billion lawsuit against the IRS. In January, the president and his sons filed suit seeking restitution from the federal government, alleging reputational and financial harm and public embarrassment as a result of the leaking of their tax returns by a government contractor in 2019. Now, a possible settlement is on the table where the president would drop his lawsuit in exchange for an agreement by the IRS to drop audits of the Trump family and their businesses, as well as the creation of a $1.7 billion fund to compensate people Trump claims were wrongly targeted by the Biden administration. The fund would reportedly be called the President Donald J. Trump Truth and Justice Commission, would be led by a Trump-appointed commission, Trump allies who could potentially file claims and be compensated, include the participants in the January 6th attack on the Capitol. The top Democrat on the House Judiciary Committee, Congressmember Jamie Raskin of Maryland, who is also a constitutional law scholar, calls the proposal an illegal political slush fund. Last week, Congressmembers Raskin and Senator Adam Schiff introduced the Protecting Our Democracy Act to curb the president's profiteering and corruption. For more, we go to Jamie Raskin, Congressmember from Maryland. Can you respond to, first, what is being proposed here, this $1.7 billion fund? Who would profit? And then talk about your bill.
2: Sure. Well, the $1.7 billion political slush fund in the Department of Justice may take the cake in terms of being the most thoroughly corrupt movement of the Trump administration after the billions of dollars that they've been getting through the crypto schemes and the foreign governments. But so let's go back to the beginning. The $10 billion lawsuit against the IRS is completely bogus. It's empty. It's vacuous. There's nothing to it. There was a private contractor who leaked reports of Donald Trump's tax returns that Trump had promised to make public, like every other president had done. He said, I'm going to release my tax returns. Then he said he wouldn't. The IRS didn't do anything, but this private contractor released some of the details, and he's in prison. He went to jail for it. There's no private right of action under the statute, and it's happened to lots of people. So the idea that it's $10 billion that he's going to order the Secretary of the Treasury to order the IRS chief to give to him is ridiculous. There's just nothing there. So there's nothing to trade, but then they traded that mythical $10 billion they claim to be owed for dropping real criminal investigations into all of the corruption or some of the corruption that the Trump family's engaged in, and then also for the creation of this $1.7 billion slush fund. Well, there are 1,600 people that he's pardoned, and they want a $1.7 billion slush fund, which comes to $1 million a head in terms of the Proud Boys, the Oath Keepers, the insurrectionists, with $100 million left over of taxpayer money to spread around in different ways. Congress never voted to appropriate that money. We control the power to spend. We never created that, and we never would. There's no way you could ever get that out of Congress. So they're using the judgment fund of the United States, which is for valid court verdicts against the United States or valid court settlements, to simply confer money on their private political militia, their street fighting militia, which went to battle for them on January 6, 2021. And what do you know, right before this election, they want to shower these people with $1 million a head. I mean, it's just it's an outrage. It's a scandal. It's also unconstitutional because the 14th Amendment says in Section 4 that no money shall go to pay for insurrection or rebellion. Now, that, of course, was in the wake of the Civil War, but it's written in general terms. Basically, they're paying his insurrectionary army.
1: And you were there, Congressman Jamie Raskin, on January 6th, right, along with your daughter and your now son-in-law, taking shelter from the insurrectionists.
2: Oh, yeah. I mean, I remember it well. And this is all part of the whitewash and the attempt to sanitize what had happened. I mean, there were Republicans like Ted Cruz who were calling it terrorism. They lived through it. They saw exactly what happened. And they were basically saying, hey, guys, we went a little bit too far with this. This is dangerous. People died. Officers lost their lives. And now, you know, they're all with Donald Trump and saying it was a day of hugs and kisses and love. It sounds like Woodstock on Capitol Hill to hear them describe it.
1: So describe the bills that you have introduced.
2: Well, understand that opposing and dismantling the corruption of the Trump administration is going to be the work of a lifetime for a lot of people in politics. So this is a beginning. And we start with the emoluments clauses, which have been completely, you know, thrown into the gutter here. But what we're trying to do is codify the emoluments clauses to saying the president must report any money he's getting from foreign governments, like take the $400 million jet from Qatar. That's got to be reported within 72 hours, and then Congress must get together and vote whether or not to allow him to accept it or to turn it over to the U.S. government or to return it, because the Constitution says that nobody in federal government, much less the president, can receive a present, an emolument, which means a payment, an office or title of any kind, whatever, the Constitution says, from a king, a prince, or a foreign state without the consent of Congress. And he has never come once to Congress for the hundreds of millions and billions of dollars that he's been pocketing from foreign states. Our America First president, who is the biggest globalist who's ever served in the White House.
1: New financial disclosure forms released by the U.S. Office of Government Ethics show President Trump made between $220 million and $750 million in trades in the first months of this year, including purchases and sales of securities in companies like Microsoft, Meta, Nvidia, Apple, and Goldman Sachs. Trump bought, according to Notas, between $500,000 and $1 million worth of NVIDIA stock a week before the Commerce Department officially approved the sale of some NVIDIA chips to China. The Trump Organization claiming the investments are managed exclusively by third-party financial institutions, and neither Trump, his family, nor the Trump Organization plays any role in the investment decisions. Can you talk about this and stock trading by Trump himself?
2: Yeah. Look, what we know now is that corruption is the whole purpose of the Trump administration. It's not like some eccentric peripheral thing. It's a vast money-making operation. And the cover story is what you were talking about before with Bishop Barber. I mean, you know, they've tried to conscript all of these religious figures to come in to give cover to the fact that they are looting the federal government. The $1.7 billion slush fund that they want to install at the Department of Justice, $1.776 billion, showing you exactly how arbitrary and random it is. They're just naming it after 1776. It's not related to anything that's actually owed to anybody. But that political slush fund is just one of many political slush funds. They're turning the entire budget of the United States that was authorized and appropriated by Congress into a collection of slush funds. So the Board of Peace, for example, take that one. We still don't know whether it's public or private, profit or not-for-profit, registered in the United States, registered in another country. We don't know, but they gave $1.5 billion from the State Department, money that was set aside for disaster relief, to this Board of Peace. And they got $1 billion from Qatar, $1 billion from the United Arab Emirates, $1 billion from Saudi Arabia. It's the same thing with the Venezuelan oil. After that hit on Venezuela, then they created a political slush fund operated, I believe it's out of Qatar as well. Donald Trump is controlling that. So the whole idea is to seize as much of the federal budget as possible to put directly under his control. The whole thing is corruption, and nobody should be surprised that he's engaged in thousands of day trades. We've got to ban individual stock trades by members of Congress, by the president, by the vice president, the whole thing, because they have turned the government of the United States into a money-making operation. You may as well put a Wall Street ticker tape up around the Senate and the House of Representatives and the White House, because that's what they've turned into. It's all about insider information, exploiting insider information to make as much money as possible. Put your money either in a blind trust or in a mutual fund and leave it there, not single stock day trading by people who have all kinds of political inside information.
1: Very quickly, because I know you have to go, Eric Trump being on that trip to China, if you could respond, he's now saying he's going to sue Jen Psaki and MS Now over a report on a China trip based on a Financial Times report that said that he, while in the on the state visit in China, Eric Trump is linked to a company and the U.S. president's family exploring a deal with a Chinese chip maker that American lawmakers have warned is connected to the ruling party in China, Las Vegas-based fintech Alt 5 Sigma, which has financial links to the Trump family's World Liberty financial crypto business, last month signed a memorandum of understanding with a Chinese firm to build data centers in the U.S. Any knowledge about this?
2: I don't know anything about this one other than to say that the response of President Trump and the Trump family and all of their enterprises to reports of their staggering phenomenal corruption is to attack the media and sue the media. And they lose all of these cases. It's a form of distraction and a form of harassment, but they've brought suits against, you know, New York Times, Atlantic Magazine, ABC, CBS, you name it. And when they've got some kind of political control over them through the Federal Communications Commission, they're able to shake them down for millions of dollars. But for the media that can actually stand up to them, they win all these cases, and Trump and his family lose all these cases. But it makes it seem as if, you know, it's just some kind of contested dispute between two sides, when it's perfectly clear that they have corrupted the entire government. They've turned the presidency into an instrument of private profit making every day. It's like watching The Sopranos. You turn on just to see, well, what is the scam going to be today?
1: Maryland Congressmember Jamie Raskin, we have to leave it there. Top Democrat on the House Judiciary Committee has introduced a package of anti-corruption bills aimed at putting new checks on the White House. That does it for our show. I'll be speaking at the IFC in New York City as it plays the new film about Democracy Now, Steal the Story, Please, on Tuesday and Wednesday. Tuesday with V, formerly known as Eve Ensler. She'll be moderating the Q&A after the 6 o'clock film, along with the director, Tia Lesson. And on Wednesday, Nermeen Sheikh, a Democracy Now! Co-host, will be moderating the post-film discussion at the IFC at West 4th and 6th Avenue. I'll be there again with the film's director, Steal This Story, Please. Go to democracynow.org for details. I'm Amy Goodman. Thanks for joining us.

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2: 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In local news, the City of St. John's advises residents that the 2026 cruise ship season officially begins in the City of St. John's on Thursday, May 21st. The city welcomes passengers and crew aboard SH Vega to the Port of St. John's Thursday at 8 a.m. with approximately 269 passengers and crew on board. Between May and October, 39 cruise ship visits are scheduled from 25 cruise lines, with more than 36,000 passengers expected to visit the city. Residents and visitors are reminded that parking along Harbor Drive may be limited during cruise ship visits. Motorists are encouraged to observe posted parking signage and regulations. From the CHMR Sports Desk with sports from Harold Hardiman. In the NHL playoffs last night, Game 7, the Montreal Canadiens edged the Buffalo Sabres 3-2 in overtime. Alex Newhook from St. John's scored the winner for Montreal. It was his seventh goal of the playoffs. Montreal will now face Carolina in the East Final beginning on Thursday night in Carolina. The West Final has Colorado hosting Vegas on Wednesday night. In the Professional Women's Hockey League playoffs last night, the Ottawa Charge edged the Montreal Victoire 2-1 on a late goal from Rebecca Leslie. Montreal still leads the final series 2-1. The next game is on Wednesday night in Ottawa. In the World Hockey Championships yesterday, Canada defeated Denmark 5-1 to remain undefeated at 3-0. Team USA lost to Team Finland 6-2. Up next for Canada is Norway on Thursday. In the NBA playoffs last night, the San Antonio Spurs defeated the Oklahoma City Thunder 122-115 in overtime to take Game 1 in the West Final. Tonight, it's Cleveland at the New York Knicks in Game 1 of the East Final. In Major League Baseball last night, the New York Yankees edged the Toronto Blue Jays 7-6. Ernie Clement had one home run and four RBIs, and George Springer also homered for the Jays. Both teams play again tonight in New York. In local arts and entertainment news, Memorial United Church in Portugal Cove is hosting their Music in the Cove Spring Concert 2026 this coming Saturday, May 23rd at 7 p.m. Come along and bring family and friends for an evening of musical variety, a lunch during intermission, door prize, 50-50 draw, and lots of fun, laughter, and stories. 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Now, here's your weather today, according to Environment Canada. Cloudy, becoming a mix of sun and cloud this afternoon. Wind northwest 20 kilometers an hour, gusting to 40, becoming light this afternoon. A high of 7, except 12 inland, and where winds blow off the land. For tonight, partly cloudy, a low of plus 2. And for tomorrow, cloudy, a 60% chance of showers late in the afternoon. Wind becoming southeast 20 kilometers an hour, gusting to 40 in the afternoon, and a high of 7. And tomorrow night, we'll see showers and a low of plus 1. That wraps up your news break for Tuesday, May 19th, 2026. I'm Colleen Power. 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
2: 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In local news, the City of St. John's advises residents that the 2026 cruise ship season officially begins in the City of St. John's on Thursday, May 21st. The city welcomes passengers and crew aboard SH Vega to the Port of St. John's Thursday at 8 a.m. with approximately 269 passengers and crew on board. Between May and October, 39 cruise ship visits are scheduled from 25 cruise lines, with more than 36,000 passengers expected to visit the city. Residents and visitors are reminded that parking along Harbor Drive may be limited during cruise ship visits. Motorists are encouraged to observe posted parking signage and regulations. From the CHMR Sports Desk with sports from Harold Hardiman. In the NHL playoffs last night, Game 7, the Montreal Canadiens edged the Buffalo Sabres 3-2 in overtime. Alex Newhook from St. John's scored the winner for Montreal. It was his seventh goal of the playoffs. Montreal will now face Carolina in the East Final beginning on Thursday night in Carolina. The West Final has Colorado hosting Vegas on Wednesday night. In the Professional Women's Hockey League playoffs last night, the Ottawa Charge edged the Montreal Victoire 2-1 on a late goal from Rebecca Leslie. Montreal still leads the final series 2-1. The next game is on Wednesday night in Ottawa. In the World Hockey Championships yesterday, Canada defeated Denmark 5-1 to remain undefeated at 3-0. Team USA lost to Team Finland 6-2. Up next for Canada is Norway on Thursday. In the NBA playoffs last night, the San Antonio Spurs defeated the Oklahoma City Thunder 122-115 in overtime to take Game 1 in the West Final. Tonight, it's Cleveland at the New York Knicks in Game 1 of the East Final. In Major League Baseball last night, the New York Yankees edged the Toronto Blue Jays 7-6. Ernie Clement had one home run and four RBIs, and George Springer also homered for the Jays. Both teams play again tonight in New York. In local arts and entertainment news, Memorial United Church in Portugal Cove is hosting their Music in the Cove Spring Concert 2026 this coming Saturday, May 23rd at 7 p.m. Come along and bring family and friends for an evening of musical variety, a lunch during intermission, door prize, 50-50 draw, and lots of fun, laughter, and stories. 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Now, here's your weather today, according to Environment Canada. Cloudy, becoming a mix of sun and cloud this afternoon. Wind northwest 20 kilometers an hour, gusting to 40, becoming light this afternoon. A high of 7, except 12 inland, and where winds blow off the land. For tonight, partly cloudy, a low of plus 2. And for tomorrow, cloudy, a 60% chance of showers late in the afternoon. Wind becoming southeast 20 kilometers an hour, gusting to 40 in the afternoon, and a high of 7. And tomorrow night, we'll see showers and a low of plus 1. That wraps up your news break for Tuesday, May 19th, 2026. I'm Colleen Power. 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
2: 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In local news, the City of St. John's advises residents that the 2026 cruise ship season officially begins in the City of St. John's on Thursday, May 21st. The city welcomes passengers and crew aboard SH Vega to the Port of St. John's Thursday at 8 a.m. with approximately 269 passengers and crew on board. Between May and October, 39 cruise ship visits are scheduled from 25 cruise lines, with more than 36,000 passengers expected to visit the city. Residents and visitors are reminded that parking along Harbor Drive may be limited during cruise ship visits. Motorists are encouraged to observe posted parking signage and regulations. From the CHMR Sports Desk with sports from Harold Hardiman. In the NHL playoffs last night, Game 7, the Montreal Canadiens edged the Buffalo Sabres 3-2 in overtime. Alex Newhook from St. John's scored the winner for Montreal. It was his seventh goal of the playoffs. Montreal will now face Carolina in the East Final beginning on Thursday night in Carolina. The West Final has Colorado hosting Vegas on Wednesday night. In the Professional Women's Hockey League playoffs last night, the Ottawa Charge edged the Montreal Victoire 2-1 on a late goal from Rebecca Leslie. Montreal still leads the final series 2-1. The next game is on Wednesday night in Ottawa. In the World Hockey Championships yesterday, Canada defeated Denmark 5-1 to remain undefeated at 3-0. Team USA lost to Team Finland 6-2. Up next for Canada is Norway on Thursday. In the NBA playoffs last night, the San Antonio Spurs defeated the Oklahoma City Thunder 122-115 in overtime to take Game 1 in the West Final. Tonight, it's Cleveland at the New York Knicks in Game 1 of the East Final. In Major League Baseball last night, the New York Yankees edged the Toronto Blue Jays 7-6. Ernie Clement had one home run and four RBIs, and George Springer also homered for the Jays. Both teams play again tonight in New York. In local arts and entertainment news, Memorial United Church in Portugal Cove is hosting their Music in the Cove Spring Concert 2026 this coming Saturday, May 23rd at 7 p.m. Come along and bring family and friends for an evening of musical variety, a lunch during intermission, door prize, 50-50 draw, and lots of fun, laughter, and stories. 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Now, here's your weather today, according to Environment Canada. Cloudy, becoming a mix of sun and cloud this afternoon. Wind northwest 20 kilometers an hour, gusting to 40, becoming light this afternoon. A high of 7, except 12 inland, and where winds blow off the land. For tonight, partly cloudy, a low of plus 2. And for tomorrow, cloudy, a 60% chance of showers late in the afternoon. Wind becoming southeast 20 kilometers an hour, gusting to 40 in the afternoon, and a high of 7. And tomorrow night, we'll see showers and a low of plus 1. That wraps up your news break for Tuesday, May 19th, 2026. I'm Colleen Power. 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
3: Me alegro de que haya vuelto a nuestro programa Tonos Clásicos desde los estudios de KBBF en Santa Rosa, California. 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Welcome back to Classical Tones from the studios of KBBF in Santa Rosa, California. All the music has some connection to Spain or Latin America. 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There's a long tradition of French composers writing music of or about Spain. Probably the most famous is the opera Carmen by Georges Bizet. Carmen might well be the most popular opera ever written. It has more hummable tunes than any single music work I can think of. You can hear several of them in the Carmen Suite No. 2. The Marche de Contrebandier, Habanera, Nocturne, La Garde Montante, and Danse Bohème. It's played here by the Philadelphia Orchestra under the baton of their legendary music director, Eugene Ormandy.

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2: 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In local news, the City of St. John's advises residents that the 2026 cruise ship season officially begins in the City of St. John's on Thursday, May 21st. The city welcomes passengers and crew aboard SH Vega to the Port of St. John's Thursday at 8 a.m. with approximately 269 passengers and crew on board. Between May and October, 39 cruise ship visits are scheduled from 25 cruise lines, with more than 36,000 passengers expected to visit the city. Residents and visitors are reminded that parking along Harbor Drive may be limited during cruise ship visits. Motorists are encouraged to observe posted parking signage and regulations. From the CHMR Sports Desk with sports from Harold Hardiman. In the NHL playoffs last night, Game 7, the Montreal Canadiens edged the Buffalo Sabres 3-2 in overtime. Alex Newhook from St. John's scored the winner for Montreal. It was his seventh goal of the playoffs. Montreal will now face Carolina in the East Final beginning on Thursday night in Carolina. The West Final has Colorado hosting Vegas on Wednesday night. In the Professional Women's Hockey League playoffs last night, the Ottawa Charge edged the Montreal Victoire 2-1 on a late goal from Rebecca Leslie. Montreal still leads the final series 2-1. The next game is on Wednesday night in Ottawa. In the World Hockey Championships yesterday, Canada defeated Denmark 5-1 to remain undefeated at 3-0. Team USA lost to Team Finland 6-2. Up next for Canada is Norway on Thursday. In the NBA playoffs last night, the San Antonio Spurs defeated the Oklahoma City Thunder 122-115 in overtime to take Game 1 in the West Final. Tonight, it's Cleveland at the New York Knicks in Game 1 of the East Final. In Major League Baseball last night, the New York Yankees edged the Toronto Blue Jays 7-6. Ernie Clement had one home run and four RBIs, and George Springer also homered for the Jays. Both teams play again tonight in New York. In local arts and entertainment news, Memorial United Church in Portugal Cove is hosting their Music in the Cove Spring Concert 2026 this coming Saturday, May 23rd at 7 p.m. Come along and bring family and friends for an evening of musical variety, a lunch during intermission, door prize, 50-50 draw, and lots of fun, laughter, and stories. 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Now, here's your weather today, according to Environment Canada. Cloudy, becoming a mix of sun and cloud this afternoon. Wind northwest 20 kilometers an hour, gusting to 40, becoming light this afternoon. A high of 7, except 12 inland, and where winds blow off the land. For tonight, partly cloudy, a low of plus 2. And for tomorrow, cloudy, a 60% chance of showers late in the afternoon. Wind becoming southeast 20 kilometers an hour, gusting to 40 in the afternoon, and a high of 7. And tomorrow night, we'll see showers and a low of plus 1. That wraps up your news break for Tuesday, May 19th, 2026. I'm Colleen Power. 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
2: 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In local news, the City of St. John's advises residents that the 2026 cruise ship season officially begins in the City of St. John's on Thursday, May 21st. The city welcomes passengers and crew aboard SH Vega to the Port of St. John's Thursday at 8 a.m. with approximately 269 passengers and crew on board. Between May and October, 39 cruise ship visits are scheduled from 25 cruise lines, with more than 36,000 passengers expected to visit the city. Residents and visitors are reminded that parking along Harbor Drive may be limited during cruise ship visits. Motorists are encouraged to observe posted parking signage and regulations. From the CHMR Sports Desk with sports from Harold Hardiman. In the NHL playoffs last night, Game 7, the Montreal Canadiens edged the Buffalo Sabres 3-2 in overtime. Alex Newhook from St. John's scored the winner for Montreal. It was his seventh goal of the playoffs. Montreal will now face Carolina in the East Final beginning on Thursday night in Carolina. The West Final has Colorado hosting Vegas on Wednesday night. In the Professional Women's Hockey League playoffs last night, the Ottawa Charge edged the Montreal Victoire 2-1 on a late goal from Rebecca Leslie. Montreal still leads the final series 2-1. The next game is on Wednesday night in Ottawa. In the World Hockey Championships yesterday, Canada defeated Denmark 5-1 to remain undefeated at 3-0. Team USA lost to Team Finland 6-2. Up next for Canada is Norway on Thursday. In the NBA playoffs last night, the San Antonio Spurs defeated the Oklahoma City Thunder 122-115 in overtime to take Game 1 in the West Final. Tonight, it's Cleveland at the New York Knicks in Game 1 of the East Final. In Major League Baseball last night, the New York Yankees edged the Toronto Blue Jays 7-6. Ernie Clement had one home run and four RBIs, and George Springer also homered for the Jays. Both teams play again tonight in New York. In local arts and entertainment news, Memorial United Church in Portugal Cove is hosting their Music in the Cove Spring Concert 2026 this coming Saturday, May 23rd at 7 p.m. Come along and bring family and friends for an evening of musical variety, a lunch during intermission, door prize, 50-50 draw, and lots of fun, laughter, and stories. 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Now, here's your weather today, according to Environment Canada. Cloudy, becoming a mix of sun and cloud this afternoon. Wind northwest 20 kilometers an hour, gusting to 40, becoming light this afternoon. A high of 7, except 12 inland, and where winds blow off the land. For tonight, partly cloudy, a low of plus 2. And for tomorrow, cloudy, a 60% chance of showers late in the afternoon. Wind becoming southeast 20 kilometers an hour, gusting to 40 in the afternoon, and a high of 7. And tomorrow night, we'll see showers and a low of plus 1. That wraps up your news break for Tuesday, May 19th, 2026. I'm Colleen Power. 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
2: 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In local news, the City of St. John's advises residents that the 2026 cruise ship season officially begins in the City of St. John's on Thursday, May 21st. The city welcomes passengers and crew aboard SH Vega to the Port of St. John's Thursday at 8 a.m. with approximately 269 passengers and crew on board. Between May and October, 39 cruise ship visits are scheduled from 25 cruise lines, with more than 36,000 passengers expected to visit the city. Residents and visitors are reminded that parking along Harbor Drive may be limited during cruise ship visits. Motorists are encouraged to observe posted parking signage and regulations. From the CHMR Sports Desk with sports from Harold Hardiman. In the NHL playoffs last night, Game 7, the Montreal Canadiens edged the Buffalo Sabres 3-2 in overtime. Alex Newhook from St. John's scored the winner for Montreal. It was his seventh goal of the playoffs. Montreal will now face Carolina in the East Final beginning on Thursday night in Carolina. The West Final has Colorado hosting Vegas on Wednesday night. In the Professional Women's Hockey League playoffs last night, the Ottawa Charge edged the Montreal Victoire 2-1 on a late goal from Rebecca Leslie. Montreal still leads the final series 2-1. The next game is on Wednesday night in Ottawa. In the World Hockey Championships yesterday, Canada defeated Denmark 5-1 to remain undefeated at 3-0. Team USA lost to Team Finland 6-2. Up next for Canada is Norway on Thursday. In the NBA playoffs last night, the San Antonio Spurs defeated the Oklahoma City Thunder 122-115 in overtime to take Game 1 in the West Final. Tonight, it's Cleveland at the New York Knicks in Game 1 of the East Final. In Major League Baseball last night, the New York Yankees edged the Toronto Blue Jays 7-6. Ernie Clement had one home run and four RBIs, and George Springer also homered for the Jays. Both teams play again tonight in New York. In local arts and entertainment news, Memorial United Church in Portugal Cove is hosting their Music in the Cove Spring Concert 2026 this coming Saturday, May 23rd at 7 p.m. Come along and bring family and friends for an evening of musical variety, a lunch during intermission, door prize, 50-50 draw, and lots of fun, laughter, and stories. 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Now, here's your weather today, according to Environment Canada. Cloudy, becoming a mix of sun and cloud this afternoon. Wind northwest 20 kilometers an hour, gusting to 40, becoming light this afternoon. A high of 7, except 12 inland, and where winds blow off the land. For tonight, partly cloudy, a low of plus 2. And for tomorrow, cloudy, a 60% chance of showers late in the afternoon. Wind becoming southeast 20 kilometers an hour, gusting to 40 in the afternoon, and a high of 7. And tomorrow night, we'll see showers and a low of plus 1. That wraps up your news break for Tuesday, May 19th, 2026. I'm Colleen Power. Have a great day, and thank you for tuning in to CHMR-FM.
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3: Well, hello there and welcome. Welcome to an hour of jazz and jazzy tunes to put a smile on your face and a swing in your step. Maybe get your toes a-tapping and your fingers a-snapping. My name is Marcia Porter, and you're joining me for Jazz Pizzazz, and I'm here in the studios at CHMR Radio on the campus of Memorial University. And it's the May long weekend. I can't believe it. I can't believe we've arrived. So maybe you're listening to the show from your cabin. Well, actually, you may be home by then, so maybe you won't be. But anyways, we've got a great show for you. We've got lots of new stuff and old stuff, and we're going to start with something classic, of course. We're going to also hear from a couple of Canadians, a new one from a Canadian trumpet player, and a great vocalist as well. But we're going to get started, like we always do, with something quite old. This is from Fats Waller, and I think I mentioned Fats Waller last week as an influence on a couple of our vocalists. So I thought maybe we should bring him back. We've played him before. Fats Waller was born in like 1904. I think he was born in New York. He started learning to play piano. And what else did he learn to play? An organ, I think, when he was just a young fellow, just a child. And he went on to develop ragtime and stride piano in a way that really paved the way for early jazz. He started recording when he was maybe in the early 1920s, and before the end of the decade, he'd written some classics that are still performed today. In fact, I heard one of them last night when I was out. This one is Ain't Misbehaving, I think originally recorded in 1929. This is a really great version, really nice saucy version of Ain't Misbehaving, and you'll hear from the man himself. So here we go with Fats Waller.
4: Hi there, fellas. What you say? This is little Fats Waller, my mother's 285 pounds of jam, jive, and everything. They got me in on this V-Disc mess here this afternoon, so here it is. Watch out. One of my own compositions, Ain't Misbehaving, and I ain't either.

0: talk about?
1: Wasn't that great? That was so great. Yep, that was Fats Waller. That's what I'm talking about. He was very clever. And, you know, the songs that he, well, they've become classics. They've become standards. So he became well-known, I think, through his radio program in the 1930s. He lived life to the fullest. I think he burned the candle at both ends. And he died quite young, maybe when he was only 39. But he certainly left his mark. Okay, so next up, we've got another fabulous musician, early jazz. Well, not that early. Not really that early. Nat King Cole was born in Montgomery, Alabama, back in 1919, and he moved with his family to Chicago. So once he was there, he got a jazz combo together. And in the 1940s, he pioneered a sound that was fun and jaunty with songs like the one I'm just going to play now. Straighten Up and Fly Right is so fun. So fun. But, you know, that wasn't just all that he did. He actually transitioned to a pop jazz sound with big bands and orchestras. He was an early convert to Latin rhythms and learned enough Spanish to become an international icon in the 1950s. He did very well, but we're going to go back to a little bit of an earlier sound with this fun piece, Straighten Up and Fly Right from Nat King Cole.
2: I could do a little song, in fact, I feel very close to this one because it's a song that takes me way, way back. In fact, a little tune that sort of started the ball rolling. Maybe a few of you might remember this particular novelty tune. It's called Straighten Up and Fly Right. A buzzer took a monkey for a ride in the air. The monkey thought that everything was on the square. The buzzer tried to throw the monkey off his back. The monkey grabbed his neck and said, "Now listen, Jack. Straighten up and fly right. Straighten up and fly right. Straighten up and fly right. Cool down, Papa, don't you blow your top. Aim the use and dive in. What's the use of jiving? Straighten up and fly right. Cool down, Papa, don't you blow your top. The buzzer told the monkey, you're choking me. Release your hold and I will set you free. The monkey looked the buzzer right dead in the eye and said, your story is so touching, but it sounds just like a lie. Straighten up and fly right. Straighten up and stay right.

0: Straighten up and fly right. Straighten up and stay right. Straighten up and fly right. Cool down, Papa, don't you blow your top. Fly right.
1: Well, thank you very much. Yep, my studio audience, they're back in here. They're back and we're jammed. You know, it's a long weekend. I'm recording this on the May long weekend, so I'm surprised I've got so many people in here just wanting to take part. But seriously, of course, that was for the amazing Nat King Cole. And that was recorded live, actually, in Chicago at the Chicago Blue Note, I think. So you heard him refer to that song as a novelty. And so that's kind of how we started out in some ways. It was fun, jaunty singing, but he really went on to do so much more than that. And I think you probably remember all the fantastic ballads, or my father would certainly remember all his great ballads. I'm sure he had some Nat King Cole in his collection. And I'm sure that Nat King Cole recorded this next song as well. This is a piece from Miles Davis. We're going to play some Miles Davis now, because Miles Davis, well, it's 2026 is a pretty big year for Miles Davis. It's the centenary of his birth, and so lots of Miles Davis celebrations and recordings coming out, including a remastering of this album, and I forget the name of it. I'm really sorry about that. But it was an album that he recorded for Prestige Records, and there's been one song so far that's been released. The album is called 1956, and it's been remastered, and so far they've released My Funny Valentine. This is so, maybe this is like our zen moment in the show, when you can just take a little break and kick back, and maybe with a cup of tea or a glass of wine or a glass of pop, whatever, you can just relax and enjoy this one. And like I said, I bet that Nat King Cole also recorded My Funny Valentine. So here we go with Miles Davis.

0: grasslands are spectacular ecosystems. Many grassland species, like the black-tailed prairie dog, can't be found in any other type of habitat. Some are now at risk. But conservation groups, landowners, and governments are working together to restore grassland ecosystems. In one project, the black-footed ferret is being reintroduced to its natural prairie habitat. To learn more about grasslands and how to protect them, visit hww.ca.
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2: Well, before I move on, I just have to comment on Miles Davis. He really was something else. And given the importance, his importance in development of jazz, you know, he was a trumpeter who had an impact over five decades. He released so much music. I know there's lots of festivities planned, and I'm sure at the all the festivals coming up, including ones in Toronto and Montreal, there'll be lots going on to celebrate the life of Miles Davis and the music of Miles Davis. So, we're moving on though. We're coming back to Canada for another trumpeter. Actually, it's sort of Canada and New York. She's got a foot in both. Bria Skonberg is a great trumpeter. She is from, she's a Juno Award winner, and I've played her lots for you before. She's from Chilliwack, BC. She's based in New York now, or at least some of the time, I think. She is trumpeter and vocalist, and I think she's due to release another recording, this time featuring her vocal, her music chops that way. So she attended the music program at Vancouver's Capilano College or Capilano University, and her sound is steeped in, you know, New Orleans jazz and bossa nova sounds, and she, of course, would know who Miles Davis was, and maybe she plays some Miles Davis too. So here we go with Bria, and this is from, it's a new release, it's from Brass. It's new in the last few months, and the name of this recording or this song is called El Choclo. Here we go with Bria.

classic from Rhea and her trio there. Now, she likes lots of flavor in her music, doesn't she? And this one, I think El Choclo, was written back in 1903, composed back in 1903 by an Argentinian musician. And it's also the name of a really popular tango. So yeah, that's got lots of flavor, and it fits well with our next piece, because the next one features Colectiva. Colectiva is an all-female, I'm just grabbing my cheat sheet now, all-female collective, that's right, and they blend Latin grooves and with the sounds of Africa and, just Africa and Latin America, that's their thing, and they're with the Women in Jazz. Women in Jazz is a team that exists to celebrate and showcase women in UK jazz, and on their website, I found some great stuff, and it says, you know, jazz is still a boys' club. Women represent less than 5% of instrumentalists in the UK, and in festivals worldwide, I think there's less than 20% of them in any lineup. So Women in Jazz offers mentoring and live show opportunities, and they do recordings. They have a terrific recording from 2025, and it features this great track. This one is called Soy La Que Soy, and it's Colectiva, which includes musicians like Poppy Daniels on trumpet. So you've heard her before. I've played her before. It's just a fantastic piece. And fantastic, by the way, if you look up Women in Jazz and find their recording, it's just great. Here we go.

0: Very nice from Women in Jazz and Collectiva. Really nice there. So we're moving on, and we are going to hear from something really fun, something from John Batiste, who is that, you know, jazz pianist extraordinaire. He has roots in New Orleans, which is no surprise to me. He's a multi-instrumentalist and vocalist, and he's here with a guy I don't know so much about, Josh Harmon. He's a drummer and percussionist, and together they're doing, this is a pretty short piece, but pretty fun, and it was just released. It's called Song of Storms, and if any of you guys know Legends of Zelda, this is a theme from the Legends of Zelda, the video game. And so I'm sending this out to my youngest son, who probably will not be listening to this one at this moment, because he's out camping. Or maybe he'll be listening, but I don't think so. So here we go with John Batiste and Josh Harmon and Song of Storms. Very fun.
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that was lovely. The piano, well, he can do anything, I think. And we'll feature him later. Maybe, I think he may be the last tune I've got for you. Something also brand new that he's putting out. So this next one, though, we're going to travel a bit. We're traveling across the pond, going to the UK again. And we are visiting or hearing from the Blue Lab Beats. These guys are so cool. They are a duo based in London. They've been together for 10 years, and they've just put out this great album to kind of celebrate that. So the piece, I'm just grabbing my cheat sheet again. I should know this offhand for you. And the piece is Slow Heart. And these guys are, they do what sometimes is called jazztronica. So they blend jazz, hip-hop, soul, and electronic styles of music. And it always sounds really interesting, really fun. So Jamila, they're here with vocalist Jamila Woods, and she is based in Chicago. She's a poet, a singer, a songwriter, and she's terrific. So here we go with Blue Lab Beats and Jamila Woods.

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2: So next up, we're traveling again, and we're coming back to Canada. It's a quick trip, sorry about that, but we're coming back. We're going to feature, this is such a great piece, by the way, so fun. Denzel Sinclair is a vocalist and pianist. He grew up in Toronto, studied jazz at McGill, and went to live in Vancouver, I think, which is now maybe where he's based. And he's here with a terrific singer. I think she's American. Her name is Dee Daniel. This is an album, like it's a gospel album. It's so great. Such great sound. This one, this piece that I'm about to play for you is This Little Light of Mine. And I remember this when I was a kid. So, you know, it's a song with legs. It's been around for a while. And it's fantastic, done by these two. Here we go.

were having it. That was so fun. I love that. And I think this whole album is also just great. I think it was released maybe, it's only a couple of years old, maybe back in 2023. And it features lots of great stuff. And that was so fun. So we have to have something that's also very, you know, lively and fun and inspiring. So we're traveling again. This time we're going over to Denmark. You know, I haven't been to Denmark personally, but I'd love to go. So these guys, I've played them before, and it's Sunborn. Sunborn, I think, means sun children, I believe. You can probably hear me rattling my chi-chi. I'm picking it up. So I'm telling you about Sunborn and Clap Clap. So Danish jazz ensemble is Sunborn. And they bring lots of groovy sounds and jazzy horns together. And they blend jazz and global music. So in this album, they're joining forces with an Italian producer who goes by DJ Clap Clap. So it features lots of great collaborations here, including this one I'm about to play. And it's called Juju. And I think it features a Nigerian trumpeter and band leader, composer, whose name is Itu Ubung. I think that's his name. He was born and raised in Lagos and studied jazz at the University of Cape Town. And it's terrific. He is great on this album. I think he appears a couple of times. So this piece is called Juju. Here we go.

done. Very nice from Sunborn and Ituk. And yeah, that was terrific. That album, I think it's called Earth is Begging, and it was released back in late 2025, I believe. So it's definitely go looking for it. It's fantastic and lots of great collaborations and fun sounds. So we're gonna continue fun sounds, but we're going back in time a few decades, back to the 1950s. I heard this on a little jazz program that I listened to, and it was so fun. I wanted to play it for you, and it is, I'm just picking up my cheat sheet so I remember, Mary Ford and Les Paul together. Yeah, this is Bye Bye Blues from 1952. So Les Paul and Mary Ford were a great husband and wife musical duo while they lasted as a duo in music and in real life. So they were immensely popular back in the 1950s. And of course, we know about Les Paul because of the Les Paul guitar. He was one of the giants of music innovation, and he invented multi-track recording, and of course, most famously designing and building one of the first solid body electric guitars. Impressive. But this is a great sound, which is also impressive and fun. So here we go with Mary and Paul, or Les and Bye Bye Blues.

Well, if you've got the blues, I hope that, you know, they've gone bye-bye. Bye-bye blues. That was great from Mary Ford and Les Paul, and a real country jazz sound to that piece, wasn't it? Yeah, so we're going to end the show now. We're coming to the end of the show. Where did that time go? Wow, it's gone really fast. I'm hoping that when I walk out of the building, it will be a little bit sunny. It was raining. Here we have rain, but it won't be terribly cold, so that's a good thing, and I hope that it's a great week for all of you. Thanks so much for listening. We're going to end the song. I promised that I'd play some more John Batiste, and he does some really interesting work. So this is from his brand new, it's something that's being released. There's maybe two tunes that have been released from his album. I think it's called Black Mozart. And so you remember that a couple of years ago, or maybe it was just last year, but I think a couple of years ago, he put out Beethoven Blues, looking at just exploring Beethoven through the sounds of a jazz pianist. Really interesting, and he's also taking on Mozart in this. Or not taking on, he's paying homage, definitely paying homage to Mozart in this album. So this is one of the pieces released. It's called A la Turque Movement, and you will recognize it. It's fantastic. And have a fantastic week. Thanks again for listening.

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2: 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In local news, the City of St. John's advises residents that the 2026 cruise ship season officially begins in the City of St. John's on Thursday, May 21st. The city welcomes passengers and crew aboard SH Vega to the Port of St. John's Thursday at 8 a.m. with approximately 269 passengers and crew on board. Between May and October, 39 cruise ship visits are scheduled from 25 cruise lines, with more than 36,000 passengers expected to visit the city. Residents and visitors are reminded that parking along Harbor Drive may be limited during cruise ship visits. Motorists are encouraged to observe posted parking signage and regulations. From the CHMR Sports Desk with sports from Harold Hardiman. In the NHL playoffs last night, Game 7, the Montreal Canadiens edged the Buffalo Sabres 3-2 in overtime. Alex Newhook from St. John's scored the winner for Montreal. It was his seventh goal of the playoffs. Montreal will now face Carolina in the East Final beginning on Thursday night in Carolina. The West Final has Colorado hosting Vegas on Wednesday night. In the Professional Women's Hockey League playoffs last night, the Ottawa Charge edged the Montreal Victoire 2-1 on a late goal from Rebecca Leslie. Montreal still leads the final series 2-1. The next game is on Wednesday night in Ottawa. In the World Hockey Championships yesterday, Canada defeated Denmark 5-1 to remain undefeated at 3-0. Team USA lost to Team Finland 6-2. Up next for Canada is Norway on Thursday. In the NBA playoffs last night, the San Antonio Spurs defeated the Oklahoma City Thunder 122-115 in overtime to take Game 1 in the West Final. Tonight, it's Cleveland at the New York Knicks in Game 1 of the East Final. In Major League Baseball last night, the New York Yankees edged the Toronto Blue Jays 7-6. Ernie Clement had one home run and four RBIs, and George Springer also homered for the Jays. Both teams play again tonight in New York. In local arts and entertainment news, Memorial United Church in Portugal Cove is hosting their Music in the Cove Spring Concert 2026 this coming Saturday, May 23rd at 7 p.m. Come along and bring family and friends for an evening of musical variety, a lunch during intermission, door prize, 50-50 draw, and lots of fun, laughter, and stories. 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Now, here's your weather today, according to Environment Canada. Cloudy, becoming a mix of sun and cloud this afternoon. Wind northwest 20 kilometers an hour, gusting to 40, becoming light this afternoon. A high of 7, except 12 inland, and where winds blow off the land. For tonight, partly cloudy, a low of plus 2. And for tomorrow, cloudy, a 60% chance of showers late in the afternoon. Wind becoming southeast 20 kilometers an hour, gusting to 40 in the afternoon, and a high of 7. And tomorrow night, we'll see showers and a low of plus 1. That wraps up your news break for Tuesday, May 19th, 2026. I'm Colleen Power. 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
3: I'm Steve Jackson, and this is Jazz Links, where we link together the people, places, and styles of jazz over the last 100 years or so and see where it takes us. Today's show is about winter, that blustering, flustering, shivering season where warm, comfortable treats and scintillating company become weapons.

A confession to start. I'm not much of a fan of winter. That said, I do enjoy a good song and a pretty image. Perhaps I am a watcher of winter, peeping out windows at the gently falling snow, hanging in a cozy bar with hot music and good friends. As long as I don't have to push it, stand in it, or bundle up against it too long. The musicians I found also play contemplative or even groovy tunes to those in their warm, comfy rooms who are willing to share in stimulating or romantic conversation. Not a lot of clamoring for the warmer climates either, though I think many would welcome a night or two in a hot clime. So pull up with your hot chocolate or something stronger as we listen to the songs of winter. First up, the Fred Hirsch Trio playing Snow is Falling. It was composed while Fred was at a getaway in the woods. It must have been an inspiring, idyllic scene because there's a gentle sparkling to this tune that evokes softly falling snow. From his Grammy Award-nominated album in 2010, Whirl, this is Fred Hirsch Trio with Snow is Falling.

So if any of the musicians in this show represent that longing for the Caribbean, Gretchen Parlato would be that person. But here she's actually just using all of the seasons as metaphors for people she's singing about. He was a winter wind and she was a summer flower. Despite the tinkling nightclub sound, the septet creates a distinct wind swirling around us. From the Lost and Found album 2011, here's Winter Wind.

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myjazzlinks, all one word, at gmail.com. Next up, the Groove Brothers. Although the Groove Brothers give top billing to Wes Montgomery, it actually features three Montgomery brothers: Wes on guitar, Buddy on vibes and piano, and Monk on bass. Snowfall is a Claude Thornhill composition, brought to life through cool guitar and almost tinkling vibes. It was recorded live at a club in Vancouver, BC in 1961. Here's the Montgomery Brothers, the Groove Brothers, and Snowfall.

pianist Edward Simon is accompanied by bassist John Patitucci and drummer Brian Blade. This all-star trio creates a beautifully flowing scene in winter. The shifting tempos evoke everything from running through snow to watching it fall gracefully. So with his own sparkling performance, next to the powerhouse rhythm section, here's the Edward Simon Trio from the beautiful 2009 album Prozia, playing Winter.

So back to Scandinavia for a moment. Here's Sigurður Flosason, an alto saxophonist. From his trio's album Stairway to the Stars, here's an old Hoagy Carmichael song, Winter Moon.

That was Siguru Flossesen on saxophone, Leonard Ginman on double bass, and Ithior Gunnarsson on piano, playing the Holgi Carmichael song, Winter Moon.

How can anyone not love Cecile McLaurin-Salavan? Here, her voice is a finely tuned instrument, making her phrasing and word pronunciations as exciting as any other instrument solo. She's singing with the Jean-François Bonnel Paris Quintet in her very first release.

And so we'll close this episode up with Eddie Harris, 1968, presenting his much-touted electric saxophone and a cool version of Winter Meeting. Next time you've had it with snow, I hope you remember some of these great tributes. I'm Steve Jackson. This is Jazz Links. 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See you next time.

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2: 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In local news, the City of St. John's advises residents that the 2026 cruise ship season officially begins in the City of St. John's on Thursday, May 21st. The city welcomes passengers and crew aboard SH Vega to the Port of St. John's Thursday at 8 a.m. with approximately 269 passengers and crew on board. Between May and October, 39 cruise ship visits are scheduled from 25 cruise lines, with more than 36,000 passengers expected to visit the city. Residents and visitors are reminded that parking along Harbor Drive may be limited during cruise ship visits. Motorists are encouraged to observe posted parking signage and regulations. From the CHMR Sports Desk with sports from Harold Hardiman. In the NHL playoffs last night, Game 7, the Montreal Canadiens edged the Buffalo Sabres 3-2 in overtime. Alex Newhook from St. John's scored the winner for Montreal. It was his seventh goal of the playoffs. Montreal will now face Carolina in the East Final beginning on Thursday night in Carolina. The West Final has Colorado hosting Vegas on Wednesday night. In the Professional Women's Hockey League playoffs last night, the Ottawa Charge edged the Montreal Victoire 2-1 on a late goal from Rebecca Leslie. Montreal still leads the final series 2-1. The next game is on Wednesday night in Ottawa. In the World Hockey Championships yesterday, Canada defeated Denmark 5-1 to remain undefeated at 3-0. Team USA lost to Team Finland 6-2. Up next for Canada is Norway on Thursday. In the NBA playoffs last night, the San Antonio Spurs defeated the Oklahoma City Thunder 122-115 in overtime to take Game 1 in the West Final. Tonight, it's Cleveland at the New York Knicks in Game 1 of the East Final. In Major League Baseball last night, the New York Yankees edged the Toronto Blue Jays 7-6. Ernie Clement had one home run and four RBIs, and George Springer also homered for the Jays. Both teams play again tonight in New York. In local arts and entertainment news, Memorial United Church in Portugal Cove is hosting their Music in the Cove Spring Concert 2026 this coming Saturday, May 23rd at 7 p.m. Come along and bring family and friends for an evening of musical variety, a lunch during intermission, door prize, 50-50 draw, and lots of fun, laughter, and stories. 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Now, here's your weather today, according to Environment Canada. Cloudy, becoming a mix of sun and cloud this afternoon. Wind northwest 20 kilometers an hour, gusting to 40, becoming light this afternoon. A high of 7, except 12 inland, and where winds blow off the land. For tonight, partly cloudy, a low of plus 2. And for tomorrow, cloudy, a 60% chance of showers late in the afternoon. Wind becoming southeast 20 kilometers an hour, gusting to 40 in the afternoon, and a high of 7. And tomorrow night, we'll see showers and a low of plus 1. That wraps up your news break for Tuesday, May 19th, 2026. I'm Colleen Power. Have a great day, and thank you for tuning in to CHMR FM.
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0: 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We're the Motion Republic, and you're listening to CHMR, Memorial University of Newfoundland.
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1: Hello, everybody. Welcome to the Newfound Records Radio Hour, the show that features all kinds of Newfoundland and Labrador music from the vinyl era, the 50s, 60s, 70s, and 80s. If you're a hopeless nostalgic, if you're stuck in a vinyl groove, if you're inclined to drift from the mainstream, stay tuned for an hour full of music by Newfoundland and Labrador's pioneer recording artists with your host, Wayne Tucker.
2: Hello, everybody. Now, for this episode, I decided to go themeless. And that means I can just spin songs that I think go well together. I don't have to be bothered about trying to abide by the constraints of sticking to a theme. Now, most tracks that I've chosen for this episode I've sourced from vinyl, and a couple of them are from cassette tape. I'm going to kick off with a track by the province's top Western band back in the late 1950s. That band, the Dipsy Doodlers. And here they are with the Blue Pacific Waltz.

off to a great start. That was the Dipsy Doodlers. I described them in my introduction as a Western group. And back in the 1950s and earlier, that was the term for music that is now known as country music. Now, the Dipsy Doodlers, they were made up of a mix of local musicians, many from the St. John's area, I would think, and U.S. servicemen from the Fort Pepperell base, which was located in east part of St. John's. And the band often performed in nightclubs and dance halls throughout the Avalon Peninsula, and on TV and on radio. I remember watching them on TV. He had a show around supper time, I think it was. And later on, a reincarnation of the Dipsy Doodlers operated out of Cornerbrook on Newfoundland's west coast. Now, in 59, they released the great LP that you just heard a track from. It was a self-titled LP, super rare and highly coveted by collectors. You'd be really fortunate to come up on a copy of that one today. Members of the band were Cy Brown, he was the steel guitar player, I think, did some singing too. Joe English, I think he also sang and played guitar, as did Brian Johnson. A guitar player was Danny Bohannon. I know he was an American, and on fiddle, the great Don Randall. And in there as well was Doug Marr, not sure where he was from. Okay, I hope you stayed on the dance floor if you enjoyed that waltz, because we got another one coming right up. This one's supplied by the folk duo John Lacey and Gordon Quinton. And it's the brand new Tennessee Waltz. And that song, Joan Baez popularized that one in the early 1970s, written by an American draft dodger, a fellow by the name of Jesse Winchester, well known for his songwriting. John Lacey and Gord Quinton, they released this on a 45 RPM single on the Pigeon Inlet label. And there weren't very many singles released by that label, only two or three, I think.

That beautiful piece of music you just heard was by Terry Kelleher. The song was Mountains of Mourn. You are listening to the Newfound Records Radio Hour. My name is Wayne Tucker. Today, not constrained by any theme, just indulging by spinning some of my old favorites that I think go well together for this episode. Now, our next spin by the Sons of Erin. And this is a track from a 45 RPM single that they released, I figure, around 1971. It wasn't released on any of the Sons' vinyl LP.

CDs. They did do a re-recording of it and included on a compact disc that they released in 2001. The song is called Simplicity by the Sons of Erin, but the usual title of the song is Scorn Not His Simplicity. And it was composed by Phil Coulter and Bill Martin. A new song to me. I hadn't heard it before I heard Ralph sing it. And when I did hear it, I was deeply moved. I think Ralph's rendition of this song is very powerful. The song itself is a tribute to Phil Coulter's first son, who was born with Down syndrome and who died at age 4 years. And the song pleads for tolerance and understanding. And many parents of handicapped children, I understand, find this song deeply personal and comforting. So I invite you now to do yourself a favor. Crank up the volume and immerse yourself in Ralph O'Brien's outstanding performance.

Well, that wonderful piece of music you just heard was Ralph O'Brien's moving rendition of Phil Coulter's Scorn Not His Simplicity. And that is probably my favorite song of all the ones that Ralph has sung. Okay, let's keep the great music coming. Going to hear next from